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0: Looking for great food, cold drinks, and the ultimate place to hang out? 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

Aight, aight, aight. What up, y'all? This your boy, Mophead, and you are tuned into the Horizon Broadening Hour, pre-recorded here on CKMS 102.7. You should be hearing this at 10 p.m. on the dot on Sunday, June 28, 2026. I'm recording this a couple hours earlier. I hope you're all doing well, having yourselves a good weekend, and are ready to move into this new heat wave-laden week here in Ontario with your horizons as broadened as possible. As always, new music has been getting submitted to us here at CKMS 102.7. I have been adding as much as I can to our Libre Time system. That means programmers get to check things out, see if they want to diversify their programming a little bit with some new music. That means those of you in the general public get to broaden your horizons with stuff that is now out there, music for your ears, all of that. Even the algorithms that keep track of us for all sorts of tracking data purposes, they get their horizons broadened as well. It's a win for everyone. We are going to begin with a half hour of, I think, mainly classical, some new age, and then possibly electronic. The jazz artists are taking a vacation, it seems. We don't have our usual half hour of jazz going on. My usual jazz sources have been kind of away from keyboard. Guess it happens sometimes. So anyway, I think we're going to end up doing classical and then move into electronic. We'll figure it all out. But we are going to begin with Emma Rush. She's back with a new EP called Home Sweet Home. I am going to be playing from it Valse Espagnol. I'm sorry about the butcher pronunciation. Anyway, yes, we're going to kick things off of Emma Rush. Let's get into it. I will see you all in a half hour.

says, bright blessed day, dark sacred night, sky of blue, clouds of white, and I feel like I just got home, and I feel like

RHL. So in this first half hour, went a little bit all over the place. After you heard from Emma Rush, you then heard from Eric Tingstad, who is back with a new single called Purity. Then Micah Thomas came in with a new jazz track. This one is called Interface. Then we moved in an electronic direction. Monotronic is back with a brand new track called Afterglow. Apollo then followed up, also back here on the show, with a new track called Wonderful. Same thing goes for Def Sera, who came back with a brand new track called Earth Tone. And then what you just heard a moment ago, PJ City was straightforward, nonstop. This is the DJ Nature re-edit, and it is from the World Electronic Collection, Mr. Bongo Record Club number 8. So there we go. We are going to move now in a pop direction. We've got plenty of pop in here. And we are going to begin with friend of the show, friend of the station, Karina, who is back with a new track called Take It or Leave It. We're going to take it, and I will see you all in another half hour.

All right, y'all. So in this last half hour, after you heard from Karina, you then heard from Geedo, G-E-E-D-O, for those of you searching online. This one is Lost in Your Ocean, which is a single from the upcoming Love Letters album. And I will also note that he sent along Aches and Echoes as well. So there's more if you are interested. After that, Crashmore and Shep are here with Toronto from the new project Hunt Up. Then Hair Control, their new single, TV in the Afterlife. After that, the Doomsday Poets came in with their new single, Somewhere. Then Cedar Roots returned to the show with the new track, The Music. After that, Kate Shutt, that is S-C-H-U-T-T, with the new track, Sippin' on Sunshine. Then Libby Ember returned to the show with the new single, Gravity. And then what you just heard a moment ago, that Sunshine's Mine from Ellie Heath, who is back with a new album, Pushing 40. So there we go. That is our selection of pop, pretty wide range of pop tonight. We are now for the next, maybe not a full half hour. I don't know quite how much I have tonight. We'll see how it goes. But we are going to get into some folk, country, and blues. And we are going to kick things off with returning act Mike Trask, who is back with a brand new single called The East Coast Eats Cars. Let's get into it. I will see you all in a little bit.

0: All right, y'all. So in this last definitely a bit under a half hour, that's how it goes occasionally, after you heard from Mike Trask, you then heard from Mia Kelly, who is back with the new album Big Time Roller Coaster Feeling. I selected from that project Time's Easy to Blame. This one also features Kim Churchill. Then after that, Lauren Dillon, that is D-I-L-L-E-N, with the new single Deepest Part of Love. After that, A. Lee Edwards with the new track How Blue. After that, Jesus is the Path to Heaven is back. They have a new EP called Power, and I played from it Bow and Ben. And then Ben Duh. And then what you just heard a moment ago, Izzy Oren Brown with When There's Nothing Left. This is from the new album, What I Want. So there we go. For this last 45 minutes or so, maybe just a little bit less than that, we are going to rock out because, as always, there is plenty of rocking out to do. We are going to kick things off with Regdyr and the Fighters. This one is from the new Drunk Dial Records compilation, Fakes Volume 3. And the name of the track is I Love Beans. As the old meme says, I'm thinking about those beans. Anyway, let's get into it. I will see you all at the end of the mix.
1: Here's a lovely song about my favorite food.

0: some of their most ardent supporters by starting a trade war with China, costing billions of dollars of agricultural exports, including 8 million tons of soybeans in 2025 alone. Then they added insult to injury by instituting a new food pyramid and subsequent federal guidelines, promoting a right wing machismo diet that emphasizes red meat and saturated fats and discourages legumes.
1: I love beans! Hey, hey, hey!

0: All right, y'all, as always, I never have enough time at the end. After you heard from Regdar and the Fighters, you then heard from Morbid North with 26 Seconds from the new album Out of My Head. After that, Tonic Breed with the Die Is Cast from Name Dealer. Then Entropist came in with Desert of Limbo from the new project The Vision. After that, the Realignment Project returned with An Ounce of Your Cure from the new album Long Cold Night. Junior Dad also returned with Crawl Home from the new album Hello My Junior Dad Is. Then the Blue Doors came in with Out Neath the Trees from the new project Electric Mud Pie for the Mind and Body. Then Jaguar by Temples from the new project Bliss. After that, Jade Elephant have teamed up with Kate Stevens for a cover of the track Barracuda. And then what you just heard a moment ago, Walk All Over Me by the Pixars. There you go. Your horizons have been broadened. I will see you all next week. Until then, peace y'all and of course, stay safe.
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6: It's a tragedy. More than 1,900 residents and staff have died from COVID-19 in Ontario's long-term care homes. Even before COVID, the homes were short-staffed every day. Now the staffing shortage is a full-blown emergency. 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

Hey there, and welcome back to the Synthetronic 80s, where we play the best of 1980s synth pop, dance pop, and pop rock music, with a mix of mainstream and lesser known tracks, so hopefully you'll hear something new. On today's show, we'll hear from Pat Benatar, A Flock of Seagulls, Orchestral Maneuvers in the Dark, Mary Jane Girls, Tears for Fears, and more. But first, let's get things started with Blue Monday from UK band New Order, the best-selling 12-inch single release of all time.

Let's run through what we played in the first half. After Blue Monday, we heard Your Love from the Outfield, In My House by Mary Jane Girls, which was a controversial song at the time due to its lyrics, and a triple play of pop rock tracks, Miracle by Orphan from Winnipeg, Love is a Battlefield by Pat Benatar, and I Will from Vancouver's Rockin' Hyde, who up until 1987 were called the Paolas. And now let's get back to the music with Don't Walk Past, a 1983 song from Markham-based band Blue Peter, to kick off a set of synth-bop.

Hey again. We started that second half with Don't Walk Past, followed by a set of four British synthpop classics. Remembrance Day from B-Movie, Who's That Girl from A Flock of Seagulls, Enola Gay by Orchestral Maneuvers in the Dark, commonly known as OMD, and Shout from Tears for Fears. And we ended it with ABCD from Radiorama, an Italo disco project formed in 1984 by Aldo Martinelli. To close out the show this week, I'll leave you with a house track by an American house and techno group from Detroit, Big Fun from the band Inner City. Thanks for listening, and hope you catch the next episode in a week. Take care.

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2: 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Andrew, who? 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I know, I'm new here at CKMS, so thanks for having me. 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
13: Hello, welcome to Earshot Daily. I'm your host, Dan Politano. I'm from Victoria, BC, and I have some great music lined up to play for you today. Tyson Ray Borsboom is a singer-songwriter from Lethbridge, Alberta. After spending years honing his craft, Tyson has recorded an EP, LP, and a number of singles. He's been catching the attention of folk music fans across Canada and opening up for artists such as Field Guide, Craig Cardiff, Mike Adele, and OK Man. This song is called Trucker Speed.

That was Sharpie by Jimmy Kilpatrick. Jimmy is a musician, educator, and interdisciplinary artist based in Brandon, Manitoba. He's been touring regularly and releasing records on Toronto's You've Changed Records since 2009. Kilpatrick cut his rock and roll teeth in the early 2000s as part of the seminal East Coast indie outfit Shotgun and Jaybird. Writing songs from the entries in her journals, Naomi Sky is a singer-songwriter wanting to speak the words she could never say. Born and raised in Toronto, Ontario, her lyrics are derived from the experiences of her youth and what it means to love and lose. At 18 years old, Naomi is sharing her passion with the world for those who may find solace in her words. The song is called Ghost.

Thank you for tuning into this edition of Veersot Daily. I'm your host, Dan Politano, and that last song was mine called What's Your Game? It's from my EP, What's Your Game, that came out September 2024. If you'd like more information on me, you can visit me online at danpolitano.com. I also host the Dad Life podcast, which is available on all streaming platforms, and a new one called Beyond the Mainstream that's available on YouTube. If you're an artist and want to get a chance to get on the show, check out earshot-distro.ca for more information. 14 Flamingos are a collective of musicians and performers who make offbeat, twisted music. It's quirky enough to keep the ear hooked, but smooth enough to be catchy as it wraps itself around your brain. I was looking at the list of musicians that are in the band, and I noticed the drummer. His name is Brendan Pye. He is from one of my all-time favorite bands called The Special Guests that were from Victoria. So I was excited to come across this song. This song is called The Duke.

That was Lifeline 2 by Teeth Out featuring Madison Reagan from Last Good Thing. Teeth Out is a new skate punk band from Charlottetown, PEI, formed in 2024. Made up of very middle-aged men trying to do things like they were 30 again, inspired by the 90s punk sound, they bring an energetic style and catchy melodies that are sure to grab attention. I got time for one more song. We Should Have Been Plumbers is an indie rock band from Halifax, Nova Scotia. After 6 years of writing and performing together in their first project, Like a Motorcycle, the duo Kim and Jillian have regrouped and stripped things down to this essential raw songwriting and a name that reflects the what-ifs of life. Drawing inspiration from the gritty sounds of 90s Canadian rock, We Should Have Been Plumbers delivers a blend of punchy melodic rock with a sound that is unmistakably their own. The song is called Life of Crime, Side A.

0: Thank you so much for tuning into this edition of Earshot Daily. I'm your host, Dan Politano, and I'm from Victoria, BC. 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

brother if you still had a dime. Your pockets were empty and your lungs still worked fine. And so long to the flatlands that you once called your home. 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

0: 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BFMTRL, the band, their brilliance has satiated humanity's need for new music forever. 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
7: À quel point appréciez-vous cette station? 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
10: You are listening to CKMS News on 102.7 FM Radio Waterloo. I'm Dan Keller, and this show first aired October 23rd, 2024. The Kitchen KW has been busy since opening their new studio and creator space in downtown Kitchener on October 1st. While the company has been organizing hip-hop shows since March 2024, the new space will further integrate the organization with local music scenes through a dedicated studio, low-cost artistic development and production assistance, and monthly workshops. The new studio is located at 44 Gockel, a City of Kitchener-owned space, which is operated by ArtsBuild Ontario. The building, formerly housing Canada Post, has been rented to artists since 2019 after Kitchener City Council approved a pilot project to foster artistic enterprises. Rent accounts for about 33% of the building's operating costs, with the city covering the rest. For the Kitchen KW, the new space gives more options for local hip-hop artists to emerge in a city which is often dominated by singer-songwriter and rock acts. This show features an interview with the Kitchen KW CEO, Aiden Rustin, who is known in the local music scene as AJ or AJ Did It. AJ speaks about the company he founded, the first month in the studio, and how the Kitchen KW is working to expand the local hip-hop scene. Here is the interview.
11: My name is AJ. I'm a producer based out of Kitchener, Ontario, and my friend Esteban and I created this platform called the Kitchen KW, which is a community music organization that highlights local artists and creates events, workshops, and we also have a music studio located at 44 Gockel Street in Kitchener, and we help artists to develop their sound, record their music, and hopefully create a platform for them to gain exposure and achieve their goals as an artist.
10: Why did the Kitchen get going? What was the need in the community?
11: As someone who grew up in Kitchener, I've observed the local music scene for quite some time, and I've noticed a lack of opportunities for certain genres of music, we do have some great festivals, and some of our festivals are changing as well. We have the Blues Fest, the Jazz Fest, we have Endless Summer, a lot of opportunities for more indie artists or singer-songwriters, but I didn't see a lot available for hip-hop. We have the Mama's Cookout that happens on Gawkle Street as well, ran by Rufus John. We have Afro Vibes on Gawkle Street that started 2 years ago. So these are some newer initiatives that might be more in line with the demographic we work with. But we wanted to see some diversity of genres. So we started to run events back in March of 2024 at a local restaurant called Radis. It's a Habesha restaurant, downtown Kitchener. And we saw a lot of people come out. A lot of people are interested in this type of platform. So we ran a second event at a place called Alba Shisha Lounge, another Habesha restaurant, 2 minutes away from the prior one. And again, lots of engagement, lots of hungry artists in the city. And we wanted to be the people that help get exposure for these artists. So we decided to open a music studio, and we have lots of plans for growing and expanding into different domains.
10: Can you tell me about your physical location at 44 Gawkle Street?
11: Our studio is a 200-square-foot, casually decorated recording studio. When you walk in, you see neon lights. We always have it smelling like vanilla. And we have a recording booth. We have three different microphones. We have a Neumann, a Rode NT2A, and a Shure SM7B. We have two audio interfaces. We have a comfortable couch and PS5 set up for people who come in. There's also a mini fridge stocked with treats and drinks. And the space is available for booking just individually or with an engineer. And then during the day, we have it available just for content creation if people want to make TikToks or videos for Instagram and stuff like that. And that's only $10 an hour. When people use it for individual use after 5 o'clock, it's $25 an hour, and then with an engineer it's $40 an hour. So that would be someone helping you record and editing all of your tracks, and that is one of the cheapest rates in the city as far as we know of, outside of the Kitchener Public Library. So we want it to be very accessible for people.
10: And what has the reception from locals been like in your first 6 months?
11: So far, it's been really great. Our studio actually only opened on October 1st, and we've been booked, I would say, every other day. It's been steady, and I would say the community and the culture around our organization has been growing. We also run an Instagram group chat called KW Hip Hop, where we basically put all the local promoters, venues, musicians, or just people in the hip hop scene into this chat. And we just wanted to see what happened organically. So it was like a little social experiment. And so far, we've been getting a lot of cool event updates, people promoting their music, people collaborating. So we're helping people to come together and hopefully grow the hip hop scene in Kitchener-Waterloo.
10: You got workshops and events and concerts. Could you tell me about like the importance of the workshops and how do people take part in them?
11: So we just did our first workshop on October 19th, and that workshop was teaching people how to become an artist. So on our Instagram page at @_kitchen_KW, we advertise the workshops, which we're planning to do once a month, and they're basically interactive. So it's in a classroom at Gawkle Street, but it's not the feeling that you're being taught something, but rather working together to come up with ideas as a collective, as artists, as a community. So it's very much an equal platform. But these workshops will touch on different themes of music. So our first one, Becoming an Artist, teaches people how to develop their sound, their image, basics of finding a recording studio or making their own home studio, how to distribute their music online with distribution platforms like DistroKid, what it means to get royalties, how to register your music, how to market yourself, all these sorts of things. So we're trying to share knowledge with each other and help each other grow.
10: Now, 200 square feet might be a little small for concerts. I see you've been connecting with other venues in town. What has that been like to work with these venues to get these events going?
11: It's been amazing. I take a very personal approach. I'm the person who goes out and shakes the hand of the owner and sits down and learns about their venue. And I like events to be mutually beneficial. So if I see that bringing our audience to their venue makes them happy, then I'm happy as well. But we've worked at the Jazz Room, two local restaurants. We have a show coming up on November 1st at Maxwell's through some other promoters. Have Hope Shows. They're a great promotion company in town, ran by Kyle Wappler. And he is very active in the punk scene and the rock scene, but he also does hip-hop shows. So he's a great person that I want to shout out. He's getting us to host the event, MC it. And then as well, we have the Kitchener Market. We're doing a showcase there. We're hoping to do monthly showcases of more diverse genres of music. Again, seeing where we can improve lack of diversity in some areas. The market being one of them, we decided to start bringing in some different sounds.
10: Have you received support from the city at all, the city government or any of the institutions?
11: Institutionally, we haven't worked directly with the city. Our location at Gockel Street is a contract with the city because it's a subsidized program for people looking to start a business. We have a good relationship with the staff members at that building. I'm in connection with some other community music organizations who do work closely with the city. We did have the coordinator of events for the Kitchener Market come out to our networking event. We invited him personally to come see how we run things and see if he thought it would be a good fit for the market, and he really liked it. So I think that's a good sign. And we do attend a lot of community events and try to support other people as well, so that we can, you know, have good rapport with all of the different art organizations in the region.
10: What have you enjoyed most about this work so far?
11: The thing I've enjoyed most is seeing people perform who didn't have a platform to perform before. So I always knew there was so much talent in Kitchener-Waterloo, especially in the hip-hop scene, but the shows were very sparse. There were not a lot of shows available for people, and so we decided to really amp things up. I do want to shout out Life of Dreamers Studio as well. They run a lot of shows in town, and they've been having a similar vision to us, so they've been great. But yeah, the best thing, if I could summarize it, would be seeing artists perform their music. It's really nice because it takes a lot of work to create, record a song, and then put yourself out there. So to be part of building that platform for them has been very rewarding.
10: How do people get in touch with the Kitchen KW?
11: So the two best ways right now to get a fast response from us would be our Instagram, which is @the_kitchen_KW. And then you can also send us an email at info.thekitchenkw@gmail.com.
10: In closing, AJ wanted to focus on the company's collaborative nature.
11: So one thing that I want to make very clear is that we're very open to collaborating and helping other organizations and other artists achieve their goals. So while we are building our organization, it is a very communal approach. And we would love to have sponsorships or help sponsor other people as well. So if your organization or artistry is maybe a good fit for our organization, we would love to work with you.
10: That was the Kitchen KW's CEO, Aiden Rustin, known locally as AJ. To get in touch with the Kitchen KW or to find out about upcoming events and workshops, check out their Instagram page at @the_kitchen_KW. 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Thank you for tuning in. 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I'm Dan Keller, and this show first aired October 30th, 2024. The amount landlords are charging renters for housing continues to rise across the country, leaving many renters fearing for their future. According to Rentals.ca, average rent in Canada was raised 2.1% in September and has been increased by 25% since 2021. For some, the result is homelessness, and Waterloo Region is no exception. According to the authors of Waterloo Region's plan to end chronic homelessness, there has been at least a 129% rise in chronic homelessness in the region since 2020. Pat Dunn, a widowed retiree now living in Peterborough, told CKMS News, quote, "I knew I was going to be homeless at some point if I did not do something," unquote. Dunn is the founder of the nonprofit organization Senior Women Living Together, which facilitates house-sharing agreements between senior women. The organization formed in 2019, and through subscriber-generated profiles on their website, it finds matches for senior women, who then meet up to discuss living as housemates. This show features an interview with Pat Dunn, who remains the executive director of Senior Women Living Together. Dunn speaks about how the service works and how her own brush with rising rent and homelessness led her to wanting to help other senior women in the same situation. The organization is currently promoting their free service in Waterloo Region, trying to gain a critical mass of local subscribers. Here is the interview.
3: My name is Pat Dunn. I'm a retired public health nurse, and I am the founder and executive director for Senior Women Living Together. We need to get a sort of critical mass of subscribers in any one area. So we're going around the province, community by community, promoting what we do. So what happens is that once women join our website, they can start to look for compatible homemates, other women that they would like to live with. And then together, they form a homemate group of maybe 2, 3, 4 women. And together, they look for a place to live and that makes it affordable for each of them. And then they each have as much privacy and as much togetherness as they choose to have.
10: How do the houses that are being found for residents, are they owned by one of the women in the group, or is it a mix of options?
3: Yeah, it's a mix. We have homeowners that come and join us because they are also having difficulty meeting their financial needs for mortgages or for improvements or upkeep on the house. And also they're tired of living alone and they'd like to have some company. Only about 5% of our members are homeowners. So we have homeowners that come, but most of our members are not. They're currently renting and living alone and looking for, a better option financially and that has social support. And we help the homemade groups find affordable housing by partnering with private landlords. So a private landlord, we'd work with the private landlord to fill their house or their property with senior women who will live together. And then we replace anyone who has to leave the unit. And so that frees the landlord up. The landlord gets excellent tenants. Plus we manage the relationships in the house. They don't have to worry about that. And we manage the turnover over time.
10: With an ongoing housing crisis, why focus on senior women?
3: There's nothing available, there's nothing affordable, and it's not just affecting seniors, it's affecting all age groups. So it's a big mess. It came out of my experience. 4 years after my husband died, I found myself looking at my finances and my savings was just dwindling at a really rapid rate just to give me a roof over my head. So I knew I was going to be homeless at some point unless I did something. So that's how I got started with this. And it sort of was my vision initially, but now we have a board of directors and a nonprofit organization. And so we are hoping to be sustainable for a very long time for other women.
10: Has the organization been successful in other areas?
3: Yeah, I mean, we've had 60 women find compatible homemates and start living together. And that was through COVID, when many women were not going out to meet anyone in person. And so it's starting to build again. Now that people can start to meet in person, it is very important to meet many times together before you decide to live together. It's a big step to take. So we encourage and help with the arranging of meetups and that sort of thing. So the women can start to get to know one another.
10: So beyond the needs for shelter, it's also building up community and relationships.
3: Yes, exactly. What we found, my initial fear, of course, was homelessness was financially related. But as I got talking with other senior women in the same situation, I realized it wasn't going to be a really safe way to go into my aging process living alone. And I was acknowledged finally to myself that I was lonely. I don't need a lot of social support around me, but it's great to have it. And if it's right there at your fingertips, then, if I fall, somebody's going to be there. They're going to help me and get me to the next stage and so on. And it just takes away all the fears around aging.
10: What does success look like for your organization in Waterloo Region?
3: Well, we're hoping that through our 3-month sort of launching us out into the region, a 3-month program that we were instituting, and we hope to get, lots more subscribers, hopefully enough that it meets that kind of critical mass in that area so that homemade groups start forming. Because you need to talk with, 4 or 5, sometimes 10 women before you find one woman that you want to live with. And so it's fairly complex, and it does take 3 to 6 months for homemade groups to form. We can't help women in urgent need of housing. That the agencies, they have to go to the agencies for that.
10: And is there any cost to the folks taking part in the program?
3: No, it's completely free. We're a nonprofit corporation. We're not in this for the money. Although we do have expenses, it's not cheap to run a good website, especially one with kind of functionality that we have. We have a donation drives, and we invite anyone and everyone to donate. We also seek grant money and have received some grants from the Canadian Women's Foundation and the New Horizons for Seniors program. And so we continue to look for grant money and donations.
10: And how do people get in touch and take part with senior women living together? You mentioned the website.
3: That's the best way. Go to the website. It's swlt.ca. So that's short for Senior Women Living Together. There's a section, the tabs at the top. You can click on the one that's about learning more before you make a decision to join. It gives you lots of articles to read and ideas about shared living and answers questions, because there's people have lots of questions about how things work when you're living together. And then you can join as a subscriber, and it's free, and you fill out a profile and so that everybody gets to know a little bit about you, and then you read the other profiles and find the women that you think are the best fit for you.
10: In closing, Pat Dunn highlighted the need for organizing people to make sure needs are being met among rising prices and growing insecurity.
3: We have to start looking at advocating for ourselves better as seniors, generally, not just women. Our incomes are not high enough for what's been happening out in real estate world. And food now, also food insecurity. Seniors, women are going to food banks at a rapidly rising rate. We have to get more political.
10: That was an interview with Pat Dunn, the founder and executive director of the not-for-profit organization Senior Women Living Together. For more information on this organization, which facilitates house-sharing agreements between senior women, or to sign up as a renter, owner, or landlord, visit swlt.ca.
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5: We often stop for at least half a day in San Jose, the capital, and it's not a remarkable city, really, but it does have a couple of features that are worthwhile seeing. And often we come in early the last day and spend time going through the National Theater here. And there's a story behind this.
12: Janice Bach is wearing a microphone headset and slowly strolling through a seated crowd of about 150 people on a Friday afternoon in Waterloo. The room is packed. Bach is a featured speaker for one of the City of Waterloo's programs called the Friday Flicks Travel Show. It's all about people coming together to listen to others' travel stories. Sarah Kelly is a programmer in youth, adult, and older adult programming at the City of Waterloo who organizes the program.
13: For 2024, some of the shows were Dubai, exploring the desert and the UAE. A few of them were on the Canary Islands. We had a show on Denmark and Copenhagen. We had one on Portugal. We had someone that was celebrating their 40th wedding anniversary, and they went on a European river cruise. So then we got to hear all about the castles and cathedrals and medieval villages from Amsterdam to Budapest. We had shows on Italy and South Africa. So it's just a real mix. We usually have at least about 80 to 90 people that pre-register. We are almost at, like, when we're up to 180, we're almost at max capacity. So we're almost at the point where we have to turn people away.
12: In the last few years, Friday Flicks has become massively popular. In 2021 and 2022, the program attracted 875 attendees each year. 2023 saw 1,300 attendees, while 2024 saw 2,400, and there's no sign of it slowing down. Kelly says, on average, each show attracts about 120 to 150 participants. The highest she's seen is 180 for one show, and that was about a bird-watching trip to South Africa. The group meets every other Friday from 1:30 to 3 p.m. at the Waterloo Memorial Recreation Complex Community Pavilion. Rick Chambers is a volunteer host and presenter for the program. He's been attending for about 13 years.
14: Since I started in 2012, I've made over 50 presentations. What makes a good presentation is keeping the pictures going. People are not interested to stop and hear a lecture. Like they want to see the pictures, they want to hear your stories, and you know, and humor doesn't hurt as well, to throw in some things and you know and help them see what you learned from this, because people, our audience wants to not only enjoy the afternoon and meet other people and it's a social outing, but they also want to learn something when they're there. So it's an intellectual and educational pursuit as well as a social gathering and entertainment.
12: The program started as a group of people getting together to watch nature and National Geographic-style documentaries and movies over 10 years ago. Then it morphed into attendees sharing their own traveling experiences. Now, a featured presenter will share a prepared presentation, which is followed by socializing time with treats and coffee.
14: 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And I think that's one of the things that the Friday Flicks Travelogue does.
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3: 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Civic Hub is part of the Social Development Center. We are located in the basement of St. John's Church.
4: The first of these is to learn from China, rather than to think of them as a rival that we must overwhelm. China found ways of producing win-win relations with more than 150 countries. Didn't rely on military expansion to achieve its global stature. And has often been said, it's a master of the long game of international relations.
5: That's Richard Falk, and this is Alternative Radio. I'm David Barsamian. This edition of AR features Richard Falk on learning from China. The geopolitical checkerboard has seen in recent years a major shift. China, once a poor and ravaged country, is now challenging the U.S. for supremacy, and Washington doesn't like it. The Pentagon is flexing its muscle. The U.S. military budget is over $1 trillion and climbing. It's triple what China spends. The Pentagon is planning for war. U.S. military bases surround China, yet Washington says that it's China that is a threat. The U.S. is used to getting its way, but China won't be easily bullied or pushed around. It has a global economic strategy. It is expanding its influence by investing in the global South, particularly in Africa and Latin America. It's taking the lead in sustainable energy, manufacturing 80% of the world's solar panels. While the U.S. is a military powerhouse, China is increasingly an economic one, and most likely will supplant the U.S. as the global hegemon in the coming decades. Our guest today is Richard Falk. He's Professor Emeritus of International Law at Princeton. He's the recipient of the UNESCO Peace Education Prize. He served as Special Rapporteur for the United Nations from 2008 to 2014 on the situation of human rights in the Palestinian territories. He's the author of numerous books, including The Great Terror War and Unlocking the Middle East. At 95, he continues to be active. In April, he spoke at a special event organized by the Nuclear Age Peace Foundation in Santa Barbara, California. And now, Richard Falk.
4: Thank you all for coming. We happen to be meeting at a time in world history and in the American experience that will long be remembered, I think, in the same way that the Cuban Missile Crisis is remembered. I had assumed we'd be meeting in the midst of a genocidal escalation of the Iran war. And that was something that could be a decisive experience in negativity, not only for Iran, but for the US and for much of the world. But it also is a challenge to do more than protest, to manifest a spirit of resistance. It is a time when we should be talking seriously about invoking the 25th Amendment. If we really value our constitutional heritage and the promise of this country to remain silent at this time is to be complicit in a criminal process that is not only dangerous but undermines our sense, our positive sense of national identity. We cannot let that happen, and I hope we will not let it happen. We know now from historical reckoning that, good scholarship, that we evaded an apocalyptic catastrophe in 1962 by what was described by the leading historian of the subject, Martin Sherwin, as stumbling into good luck. And whether that can happen again is something we should not be counting on. We need a system of governance nationally, regionally, and globally that isn't vulnerable to the sort of warmongering leadership that Israel and the United States have brought to the Middle East and to the world. It's a time of serious reckoning with who we are and what we will become. And it's in that spirit that I just want to preface what I would like to talk about with a quote from our president and another quote that warns us of what is at stake. Trump said in a manner that needed to be taken seriously, that a whole civilization, I'm quoting, a whole civilization will die tonight. never to be brought back again. I don't want that to happen. However, now that we have complete and total regime change, where different, smarter, and less radicalized minds prevail, maybe something revolutionarily wonderful can happen. That those few words are so filled with delusion and apocalyptic thinking as to justifiably scare us into what I described as the moment where the failure to invoke the 25th Amendment will be long remembered in the history of the country. The other quote I want to read was looking toward this abyss, which could be a nuclear abyss. Paul Krugman, a respected Nobel economist, a former colleague of mine at Princeton for a while, had this to say on his Substack: "Damned if I know what's going to happen. I mean, at some level, I think that the civilization that may be destroyed tonight is our own. I mean, are we civilized if we do this kind of thing? If America as a nation doesn't stand up against this, what are we? So God help us. Normal life will continue. It's going to be a really weird thing to be out there, you know, grocery shopping and taking the subway and all of these things. But this is, in a way,

more? And how can we escape without relying on, whether you call it luck or divine intervention, that's not the way to govern a planet that has this kind of weaponry and is faced with these sorts of severe ecological challenges. It won't last forever, that kind of thinking. We've tempted the apocalyptic disaster now in ways that should perform as a kind of pedagogy of living in the 21st century, or in the words of the name of this foundation, of living in the nuclear age. We are no longer children of the nuclear age, and we seem to be suffering at the moment from premature dementia, but let's hope that's a temporary passing phase. As someone that has been happily connected with the Nuclear Age Foundation, I wanted to say the Nuclear Age Peace Foundation has been more than an organization dedicated to what may be the most pressing challenge of our time, but it has also established a human community that is a, in its own way, a microcosm of what we would like the world to be. And that's a great achievement and a tribute to this kind of leadership that the organization has enjoyed. David Krieger was the president of the organization from its founding 37 years ago. We happened to be friends before we came to Santa Barbara due to our shared commitment to a denuclearizing world. In the spirit of remembrance, I want to read the last stanza of David's fine poem, Promises of Peace, not only to affirm his legacy, but it so well expresses the motif of my remarks. And I quote, "There is no beauty in war, nor decency, nor wisdom. There is only force and blind obedience. Bombs fall, children die, and generals are celebrated. In the public square, new names, new sacrifice. Promises of peace give way to war." I find talking about peace and justice particularly daunting these days for two reasons. Aside from the existential crisis of this very hour, first, the nuclear and ecological storm clouds presently hovering over the planet and our country are beset by the radical unknowability about what will come next. We just have no real insight into the future given this degree of uncertainty. And learning to live with uncertainty is a challenge that few of us can really meet. This is accentuated by the chaos and uncertainties that haunt us even as we speak tonight, accentuated by the latest of Trump's arrogant ultimatums that unnerve even the most serene

0: among us. And secondly, the second reason for reluctance to speak on these grandiose themes is that humanity, as embodied in distinct sovereign states and bound together due to a shared species destiny, is multiply entangled at present within a series of death traps from which there is no realistically visible escape. And indeed, scant evidence of even the will to escape from world leaders aside from the denialism of our present leader. The warmongering entrapment is linked to a militarist pathology prevailing at this time in our own country and being played out in the war, in this war of unprovoked aggression waged against Iran, its government, and above all, its people. With some sense of shame as a U.S. citizen, I quote the defining words of President Trump's latest bit of notorious foreign policy guidance posted just a few days ago on his private Truth Social channel. He says, "Tuesday will be power plant day and bridge day, all wrapped up in one, in Iran. There will be nothing like it. Open the straight, you crazy bastards, or you'll be living in hell. Just watch." And then the final words are the most mystifying. "Praise be to Allah." What could that leader of ours have been thinking? In the spirit of taking seriously what it means to live in the nuclear age, what and why have things gone so wrong in what was a prosperous and powerful country and its people, and why its people are tolerating such leadership for this long? And of course, he is among those American presidents who've been elected twice. So we can't just blame him. It's a feature of present society that's linked to the way both political parties have performed in relation to what is best for America, not making America great as a dominant military power, but what would make it great as a country that created a model of how to live together in mutual respect and benefit. As suggested, the collective malady in this country should not be exclusively attributed to Trump, although his antics certainly bring them to the surface. Perhaps naively, I find shocking the establishment branding of the Iran war at the outset as a war of choice rather than calling it what it is, as a war of unabashed aggression. Even the New York Times, which I grew up revering as the most trusted source of commentary, has the reckless temerity to uncritically refer to the Iran war as the ultimate war of choice. This terminology recalls the earlier use of choice that was current during the 2003 Iraq War. And it's a disturbing twist in public discourse. A war of choice should have no place in a law or morality governed world order. Indeed, the whole point of the UN Charter is to remove from national sovereignty the question of choice when it comes to waging war, and to limit recourse to war to a strict definition of self-defense against a prior armed attack. In practice, this legal concept of war has been somewhat expanded by the urgencies of provocation or by credible evidence of aggressive intent by the state attacked. Iran is a clear victim of aggressive war, unprovoked, and as we speak, it is also living under the shadow of this threat of genocidal escalation. And what we should not forget is that that escalation is built upon a originating crime of aggression. Somehow the conversation in the media and in more sophisticated circles has shifted to whether we're winning or losing the war, rather than thinking about how to get out of a war that was unlawful from its first day. We should remember that back in 1945, the architects of the New World Order privileged the winners of World War II by giving them an unrestricted right of veto that paralyzed the decisional power of the UN at its birth. This constitutionally undercut the UN capacity to fulfill its war prevention mission as set forth in the preamble to the UN Charter. As the Mexican delegate to the drafting conference that established this UN architecture exclaimed when asked what kind of organization has been achieved, his response is notable, I think. His words: "We have created an organization that regulates the mice while the tigers run free." This deference to geopolitics was reinforced at the Nuremberg and Tokyo war crimes that imposed criminality only for the crimes of the losers, refusing altogether to scrutinize, much less to prosecute, the crimes of the winners. This refusal meant that the development of nuclear weapons was never effectively prohibited. This tempts reflecting on an intriguing counterfactual. Let us suppose that Germany, which had its own advanced nuclear program, had won the race to develop the bomb and then dropped two atom bombs on British cities, yet went on to lose the war. As it was, the liberal West, led by the US, did not have the moral compass and political acumen, it needed to give the world not only a victory over fascism and imperialism, but a peace-building process for the future that included the prohibition of the development, possession, threat of, and use of nuclear weaponry. Might humanity have been spared the endless traumas of the nuclear age that is now at the edge of the most frightening nuclear abyss, had it not been the winner of World War II? It's a frightening thought of its own. It is also a disturbing part of the picture that the original aggression toward Iran has virtually been erased from commentary on the wars in the Middle East by the most rational and wonkish of foreign policy establishment experts. Bipartisan mainstream talk, as I've suggested it, has been focused on whether the US is winning or losing this asymmetric war between countries of dramatically different capabilities.
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0: At this moment, to take account of the pre-Trump background accentuated by the threatened escalation in Iran and further stressed by the persistence of Israeli genocidal expansionism in Lebanon and the West Bank of occupied Palestine, if we are to avoid public gloom and private despair, it seems crucial to acknowledge all that is at stake if we wish for a better future. Cornel West, a friend of mine for many years and quite long ago a faculty colleague, said some impassionate words recently that express the danger of our time. We are not just facing a political crisis, we are facing a spiritual one. When greed is normalized, truth is disposable, and cruelty marketed, the soul of the nation is at stake. It's about our moral decay that rewards corruption and punishes integrity. We must call our young people back to courage, truth, justice, and love. I would only add to Cornell's words that it is not just our young people, but all people, and not only our people, but people throughout the world. I want also to call attention to the warnings given by the Canadian Prime Minister Mark Carney at this year's meeting of the World Economic Forum. Carney shocked his elite audience by an insistence that the unfolding internationally and historically of the present period is one of rupture rather than transition. And he used rupture as a negative word to talk about the tensions that Trump has largely brought to the surface and has created a fracturing of the Atlantic Alliance that had served to provide Western leadership ever since the end of World War II. It's an interesting way of seeing the present context, which is one of challenging the coherence of this Western regional alliance that is racial and religious in part, in not just geographical, as it includes Australia and New Zealand. But the point is that what Carney was talking about and what he underscored by endorsing the initial strike of the U.S. and Israel against Iran is that this was an intramural Western crisis of rupture or transition, not a global crisis. And I think that's a fundamental mistake in if we are to create a world where the diverse peoples and civilizations learn to live together in a durable way that is committed to peace and justice and to a more harmonious relationship with nature. Until we get that globality as the central feature of global governance, we will have this hierarchy in the world where it is the West against the rest. And that was the point of Samuel Huntington's notorious comments on the end of the Cold War didn't mean international stability or a geopolitical accommodation. It was the prelude to a clash of civilizations. And what we've seen in the Middle East and are seeing, and it makes these civilizational comments of Trump particularly relevant, is that these conflicts are not only traditional wars between states, they also have a civilizational identity. It was not accidental that all the countries that supported Israel in what it did in Gaza were from the white Christian West. Non-geographically conceived to include Australia and New Zealand. It had that character, and of course it was preordained by the 9/11 attacks and the way in which President Bush responded to those attacks without sensing it could have been a moment to repair the hierarchy and exploitation of the global South rather than a occasion to jump into a war against quote-unquote terror, as if that is as if that can be delimited and civilizationally confined to the Islamic world. I want to just refer in bringing these remarks to an end, that there are two avenues, I believe, that lead in a positive direction, but they require a rethinking of how we conceive of the other. And the first of these is to learn from China, rather than to think of them as a rival that we must overwhelm. China achieved what very few countries achieved, an ascendancy from being one of the worst off of major third world or global south countries to being a economic superpower that didn't rely on military expansion to achieve its global stature, but rather found ways of producing win-win relations with more than 150 countries. And it's far from a perfect society and has internal issues that are grave, although it raised 300 million people in less than a decade out of a condition of extreme poverty. And no other country has done that. And it has been attentive to the well-being of its own people, not just the projection of its power. And as often been said, it's a master of the long game of international relations, not of the immediate agenda of win-lose connections that were epitomized by the colonial relationship that between European colonialism and the global South, that hierarchy, exploitative hierarchy, that we understood in racial terms with South African apartheid, but also had its economistic terms in relation to the post-colonial period, and then has its nuclear dimension in the hegemonic possession of nuclear weapons by these permanent members of the Security Council that are unwilling to be accountable as sovereign equal states and are willing to go to war to prevent others from acquiring the weaponry that they insist upon using without accountability and without any kind of restrictions. And one has the sense that China is ready to make an accommodation that would denuclearize international relations. And the other kind of learning is more historical, and it's a matter of taking the opportunities to enhance the human experience rather than to view it as a moment of where material and political domination can occur. And I've been personally influenced by a famous poem of Robert Frost called The Road Not Taken. And I read just a few lines from this last stanza. And I shall be telling this with a sigh. Somewhere here, ages and ages hence, two roads diverged in a wood, and I took the one least traveled by, and that has made all the difference. And why it's relevant to our circumstance is that the U.S., as the victor in World War II, had an extraordinary opportunity to structure the world in a way that would have brought prosperity and peace for at least a generation, if not longer. But it chose, as I mentioned, to play the traditional winner's game of not seeking systemic benefits, but seeking to maximize the gains of the winners and to project that into the future by way of the veto, by the notion of criminality for the losers, by that whole way. And there was a second opportunity at the unexpected collapse of the Soviet Union, and the moment where this nuclear weaponry could have been eliminated through a monitored agreement, and the UN reformed to make it able to play the role that was hoped for it as a war prevention institution. And I'm not optimistic, because you have the collision of two extremisms. The extremism of a leader that can't accept the reality of political defeat, and the extremism of a political configuration in Iran that prefers martyrdom to some kind of compromise. And when you have these two extremisms colliding with each other, you have to be a wild-eyed optimist to think that they can come to a mutually satisfactory agreement. And so, in closing, I feel that these two, learning to seize these moments of flux, whether you call them ruptures or transitions, and trying to follow a path that learns from China, are two ways forward toward a better future for all of humanity. Let me stop there. Well, the whole idea of the Gaza People's Tribunal was that governments were not stopping the carnage, and the UN was helpless and useless in the setting of the ongoing genocide. And Jeremy Corbyn did a version of it in London. Their tribunal focused on British complicity. And there was another in Canada that focused on Canadian complicity. These were, I think, effective in reaching a certain part of the relevant communities, our two public sessions were in Sarajevo and in Istanbul, and a side event at the UN in New York. And I think it generated very powerful testimony from witnesses, survivors, and experts. And a jury of conscience delivered the verdict. And it was a very distinguished group of six people, led by Christine Chinkin, a respected professor at London School of Economics. To call it a jury of conscience was to suggest that we weren't pretending to be a court of law. The voice of the people, aggrieved, outraged, disturbed by what was happening in Gaza, and by the failure of the liberal democracies to be at least detached, if not helping to find a way toward accommodation and peace, peaceful approach. The Palestinian people have been not helped by the wishes of others, including the UN, that partitioned historic Palestine without ever consulting the resident population. And the present period where Trump presides over this Board of Peace is a terrible moment, both because it's received the blessings of the UN and it has engaged in a kind of Orwellian doublespeak as to what is peace and justice. It rewards the criminal and punishes the victim. And that's not a good way of establishing a humane future. As far as two states or one state, most Palestinians that I've been in touch with don't feel the two states can work. There are too many settlers that are determined to remain and are violent and militant and would create a very problematic future. I was a close friend of Edward Said, who's probably the most distinguished public intellectual among the Palestinian people, at least living outside. They have a large number of very articulate and thoughtful personalities. He died in 2003, but his vision earlier than that was that only a one secular state based on equality of the two peoples could succeed. And he deeply believed in that. If there was a two-state, it's almost certain it would be a mini-state dominated by Israel and probably neutralized, sitting next to this Prussian militarized state, and that would not be very stable as far as the future is concerned. I think younger Palestinians wouldn't accept it over time, and Israel, I don't know how they would respond to it. My own sense is there will not be peace between Israel and the Palestinians until, on the Israeli side, Zionism is either rejected as part of the governing ideology, or is radically changed in its view of how to live with the Palestinians? And we should all remember that before this Gaza war occurred, there were a series of thoughtful, objective studies that established that the Israel-Palestine relationship was one of apartheid. In other words, that Israel as the occupying power was committed to a policy of apartheid. And that was validated by the judgments of the International Court of Justice and indirectly by the International Criminal Court. The other thing that something has to be done about the Palestinian refugees that have lived as refugees since 1947. That's been a no-go issue for Israel and a must issue for the Palestinians. So again, it's a collision of views. I do feel that the Palestinians are far readier for a accommodation and compromise than is Israel, which views its mission to be, at least as influenced by Zionist ideology, its mission to be one of occupying and being sovereign in the whole of historic Palestine.
1: 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Richard Falk is Professor Emeritus of International Law at Princeton. 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Joe Ritchie is our general manager and editor. I'm David Barsamyan. Thank you for listening. And remember to support your local public station. We go out with Duke Ellington. Things ain't what they used to be.

0: This is CKMS on 102.7 FM Radio Waterloo. This is Asuga from St. Mary High School. I really enjoyed this radio, working on this radio, so it was really fun.
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14: Welcome to Expressions of Leadership. I'm your host, Michelle Kawamoto Perry. In every episode, we explore how people from educators and artists to executives and entrepreneurs lead with authenticity, rise through adversity, and share the wisdom they've gained along the way. Today's guest is a lifelong educator whose leadership journey spans nearly four decades, beginning as a math teacher and ultimately serving as head of school of Crossroads School for the Arts and Sciences, one of the most respected and forward-thinking schools in the country. Along the way, he held a series of leadership roles that shaped not only curriculum and culture, but generations of students and educators. During his tenure, he led transformational initiatives that expanded access to education, strengthened financial aid, and created new learning spaces for students, while also establishing the school's Equity and Justice Institute to ensure the institution continued serving the greater good. Today, he continues that commitment to service as a nonprofit consultant supporting organizations and communities in Los Angeles. Bob, welcome to Expressions of Leadership. It's such a pleasure to have you here.
15: Well, thank you, Michelle. It's a pleasure to be here. And we should probably add that we have a personal connection as well, given that you are a former student of Crossroads, and I knew you way back when you were a student there.
14: Yes, indeed. I won't say how many years ago, but I was definitely fortunate to be a student at Crossroads and that you were a significant part of my former education.
15: And it's such a thrill for me, I have to tell you, to be here and have you interviewing me at this point in my life and at this point in your life as well, too, your professional life. So it's very exciting.
14: Absolutely. So I'd like to start by asking, how did you first become a teacher? And what was it about education that called you to that work?
15: It's an interesting question, and thank you for asking. I grew up in a very poor family. You know, my father had never finished eighth grade. My mother, I think, dropped out in 11th grade. And we lived in the housing projects in Chester, Pennsylvania. I went to a really under-resourced public school. So school was not great for me. It was not a great experience. And when I went to college, and I was lucky, I didn't have the funds, you know, to go to college. I received grants, I received scholarships, financial aid that allowed me to go. I was struggling with what I wanted to do. And I originally thought I wanted to be an architect. But I realized very quickly that my background was not strong enough in the arts and in other areas to make it as an architect. And so I started searching and thinking, well, what do I want to do with my life? And very quickly realized that what I wanted to do was make schools better for kids. You know, school was not a great experience for me. And could I somehow go back and make it better for students? And I remember when I met with my advisor in college, I told him, okay, I know what I want to do. I want to become a high school teacher. And he said to me, he said, well, what do you want to teach? And I said, I would love to teach English. And, you know, I'm an avid reader. I love literature. I would love to teach English. And I'll never forget this. He said to me, he said, you can do that, but you will struggle finding a job because there are way more English teachers than there are jobs. And he asked me, he said, is there anything else you're good at? And I said, well, I'm very good in math as well. He said, you become a math teacher, you'll be able to find a job anywhere. And I guess I chose math because for me, it wasn't important what I was teaching. It was more important that I was teaching students. And for me, it was about changing lives. And I thought, okay, I'll become a math teacher. And that's what started me on my educational journey.
14: And you also shared that growing up, there were teachers who made a profound difference in your life. What did you learn from them about the kind of educator and leader that you wanted to be?
15: The teachers I remember were the teachers who just showed me in their own way that they cared about me, that they saw me, and that they were interested in me. And it didn't take much. It was just a simple conversation, pulling me aside, checking in, how are you doing? And that's all it needed to be for me to think that, okay, they care about me. They care about my well-being. I'm going to do well in school because of that for them. And, you know, it's funny, fast forward many, many years later, I remember attending alumni reunions at Crossroads, and often alumni would come up to me and say, Bob, I just have to tell you something. You know, when I was struggling in your class or going through a difficult time in my life, you said this to me and it made all the difference in the world. And Michelle, often I would have no recollection of that conversation, but it was that moment I realized, you know, in those small conversations a teacher can have with the students can make all the difference in the world. And that happened for me on a few occasions and enough to make a difference for me. And my hope is that that also happened for the students I taught as well.
14: And you began your career teaching in Connecticut.
15: Yes.
14: What were those early years like? And what did they teach you about leadership before you even had the title?
15: Well, first and foremost, you realize very quickly as a young teacher, when you walk into that classroom and close the door, you're a leader. You know, you have an incredible amount of autonomy. You're establishing the tone. You have a vision for what the class is going to be like. You're now responsible for a whole group of students. And so leadership is thrust upon you almost whether you're ready for it or not. And I was somewhat ready, but I remember struggling a bit with classroom control, as many new teachers do, right? And there were a few students, or more than a few students, who challenged me and openly defied me, and I couldn't figure out how to deal with that. You know, and you very quickly learn punishing them isn't the answer, because they just up the ante, right? And they'll do it some more. And so what I discovered, I think almost accidentally, but I trusted my instincts, was to sit down with them and have a conversation with them and tell me what's going on for you. And I noticed in class, you've been acting this way. You know, where's that coming from? And again, it was my showing that I was interested in them, not their behavior, but really who they were and what was going on for them, started to make a difference. And so I had to be creative. I remember one student in particular who was always challenging me, and yet I knew he was struggling, and I couldn't figure out what the answer was. And then one day I said to him, I said, you know, I could use a TA in my class. And this is a seventh grader, right? And I said, I could use a TA in the class. Would you be willing to kind of help me and teach the class sometimes? And he loved it, Michelle. And it turned him around. And to this day, he talks about what a difference that made for him. So I think what I learned on the job was you had to sit down with each student and figure out what was the key for them. You know, what was the key that would unlock that door and open up the possibility for learning and for them being interested in the curriculum.
14: And then later came a pivotal moment, and that was your decision to move to Los Angeles. Mm-hmm. What inspired that move, and how did it shape both your professional path and your personal journey?
15: Yeah, it's an interesting story. So it was 1983. I had been teaching in Westport, Connecticut. It was a great public school, very well-resourced, great staff. I'd been teaching there for a few years. I was 20, all of 25, and just beginning to come out as a gay man. And at that time, there were no openly gay teachers anywhere in the district that I was aware of, let alone neighboring districts. It was a hard time to be gay. And so I was trying to get up the courage to talk to my department chair to let him know that I was gay. And would that be a problem? Because I was about to get tenure in school as well. And while I was trying to get up the nerve to tell Frank about this, my department chair, I remember reading an article in the local newspaper, the Fairfield News, I think it was called, about a guidance counselor in a neighboring school district who was fired when the superintendent found out that she was a lesbian. And I remember thinking, I can't risk my career. I don't want to risk coming out and then finding out that I was going to lose my job. And so I didn't know what to do at the time. And I had two good friends from college, a married couple who had both moved to LA. Jim wanted to be a screenwriter. And they were the first people I'd actually come out to. And they were great on my journey there and very, very supportive. And Mary said to me, he said, you know, come out to L.A. There's a big gay community here. It's a much more accepting environment. I think you'll be happier here. So I made the tough decision to not sign my contract and come out to L.A. And my original thought was I would teach in the public school system here. I was a public school kid. I only knew public schools. I knew nothing about the independent school world. And as I was looking at LAUSD and talking to people in the district office there, I wasn't quite sure if this was the right fit for me. And so I started looking at the want ads in the newspaper and answered a want ad for a small private school in Santa Monica looking for a math teacher. So I went in for my interview, and I was interviewed by a man named Steve Morgan, a much beloved educator at Crossroads, who was openly gay. And I remember thinking, if there's a school here where the administrator is openly gay, it's probably a place where I can be myself, I can be safe, and not have to

0: the work in schools, because that's often where a lot of the pain and hurt started for them, and they want to make it better. And yet, when they go back into the school, they're reminded of that. And all of a sudden, they feel the challenge of coming out, and what does that look like, and what's the risk going to be involved? And so, even in a school at Crossroads, I was a little cautious. I was coming out to colleagues who were fine, but I didn't quite know how to handle students, although I think most of my students suspected. But I remember very vividly, and it was such a great moment. I was chaperoning the school prom, and when we chaperoned the prom, everyone would bring their spouse, their partner, a guest. And so I brought my then partner with me to the prom. And, we were all there as a big group. And there was one student, I remember his name, David, and he came up to me and introduced me to his date. And he then said to me, "Bob, where's your date? Did you bring anyone?" And it was that moment of truth, Michelle, like, do I come out and introduce them to my date, or do I kind of, skirt the question? And fortunately, I said, "Oh, David, this is Charles, my date, my partner." And without missing a beat, he shook Charles's hand. "Nice to meet you." The sky didn't fall. It was easy. And I thought, what was the big deal, at Crossroads? Now, I don't want to dispute the fact that for many people, it is still a big deal, right? In many schools, they can't do that in this country still today, believe it or not. But I was fortunate enough that it wasn't a big deal at Crossroads. And so, in my doing that, it allowed me to realize I can be who I am. I don't need to hide. I don't need to change pronouns. I don't need to not share details, appropriate details about my personal life, with faculty, with students, as they come up. And it was very freeing. And I think it made me a better teacher as a result of that.
1: We've been talking about the early chapters of Bob's journey, from becoming a teacher to finding a place where he could lead with authenticity and purpose. After the break, we'll explore how that journey evolved and how Bob went from the classroom to leading an entire institution. Stay with us.
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1: You're listening to Expressions of Leadership. I'm Michelle Kawamoto Perry, and today we're in conversation with Bob Riddle, longtime educator and former head of school at Crossroads School for the Arts and Sciences, whose leadership helped shape a culture grounded in relationships, empathy, and opportunity. Now, Bob, you spent nearly 4 decades at Crossroads, moving from teacher to academic dean to division director to assistant head and ultimately head of school. Looking back, what were the key turning points in that leadership journey?
0: Well, I first should probably say that I never intended to become a leader. My original goal, my trajectory was to be a dean, which is the equivalent of a guidance counselor in independent schools. I wanted to work with students, and I wanted to help support students. Remember, what I originally talked about when I first became a teacher, and that was why. And I loved being an academic dean. But at Crossroads and at most independent schools, academic deans are not only working directly with students, but they're also helping to run the school. And so I was given a lot of leadership opportunities when I became dean. But let me backtrack for a second to tell you. When I first got to Crossroads in the early 80s, it was a young school. It was only 12 years old. It was, as one teacher described it, ratty around the edges. The trains didn't always run on time, but it had a philosophy that really spoke to me, and that's what kept me there. But I remember at the end of my first year, I was pretty frustrated with some of the things that weren't working particularly well. So I took it upon myself to write a 4-page, single-spaced, typewritten letter to the head of school and the head of the middle school, laying out all the things that I thought was wrong with Crossroads. Imagine this: this 25-year-old who just came to the school and is giving them this list.

0: They didn't fire me. In fact, I got a beautiful letter from them thanking me for the input, letting me know that many of those things they were working on, and they would like my support and help in seeing those things happen. So they were giving me an opportunity to kind of put my money where my mouth was, so to speak, and to help them with that. And so I was involved. I started joining committees and started getting involved in other projects at the school, and realized I was really good at that. I really enjoyed doing that aspect of it and helping with the running of the school. And so when the academic dean position came up, I had people, some of the faculty members who really believed in me and who vouched for me and thought I should be the right person to be the dean. When the upper school director position opened up, Roger Weaver, who was the head of school at the time, he succeeded Paul, believed in me and thought I was the right person for the job. When the assistant head position opened up, he did the same thing. So I think that it was that initial step of, saying, I want to help. Here are some things I see. Let's work on this together. And they said, sure, we want you to then giving me the opportunities to step into these leadership roles. But even then, Michelle, I never in a million years thought I would be head of school. That was just something that just felt way beyond me. I didn't think I had the capacity to do that. I was in awe of my two predecessors and everything they had done. But I attended a, actually, I was lucky enough in the mid-90s, I received a fellowship to study at Columbia University Teachers College. It was for independent school educators. And it was focused on leadership in independent schools. And their kind of somewhat hidden agenda was to develop young leaders who would eventually become heads of school. And so that's when the idea first started percolating me, well, that maybe this is something I could do somewhere, but I always thought it would be somewhere else, not at a school like Crossroads. And then when Roger announced he was retiring, he sat me down and he said, I told the board that I think you should be my successor, and they want to interview you. And I was, flabbergasted, stunned, grateful, and the next thing you know, they're offering me the job.
1: And what helped you be successful as a leader?
0: The people around me. I was very, very lucky. First of all, I had an incredible board of trustees. It was pretty big when I started. I think we had 29 people on the board my first couple of years. But to a person, they were all incredibly supportive of me, of my vision, and they wanted to see me succeed. And they worked tirelessly with me to help make that happen. I had a great administrative team. Roger had left many, many strong people in place when he stepped down, and then a few vacancies opened up. I hired a few others. And that team, we met on a weekly basis for 3 hours, and then I met with them individually every week. And they became my counselors, my sounding board. When I had an idea, I would throw it out to them. Often they would say, bad idea, Bob, we're not going to do that. But sometimes they would say, you know what, there's a lot of merit in that idea. Let's polish it and make it better. And so my admin team was great. And then the last thing, Michelle, the Crossroads community, the parent body, the student body, the alumni body were all incredibly supportive. And I think because of my history at the school, I think they all also wanted to see me succeed as well, too. So I had so much support from the beginning, and I think that helped me become a better leader.
1: And now every leader develops a philosophy over time. I'm curious, how would you describe your philosophy of leadership?
0: So there's a simple one, I think, and it kind of again, it goes back to my own experience as a student, but it was leading with empathy. I felt that. First and foremost, my job was to lead with empathy. And I think related to that was to lead without ego. The work was not about me. It was about the students, it was about the school, it was about the mission of the school. And I was in service of that. And so I hope that in every encounter I had, every decision I made, every meeting I spoke at, that those two qualities came across, that it was coming from a place of empathy, and that there was no ego here. It was not about me and what I believed in. I think related to that, I also learned very quickly, and again, much of this was from watching my predecessors, was to lean heavily on my team, lean heavily on the board, and lean heavily onto my admin team. I trusted that many of them were smarter than I was, and to listen to them, to listen to their good ideas, to push back, if we didn't always agree, but we could have good, healthy conversations about what was best for the school. And we knew that it was always coming from that place. Again, it wasn't coming from a place of ego or somebody wanting to just sort of draw a line in the sand. It was really about what's best for students, what's best for the school.
1: And what were your non-negotiables as a leader?
0: Non-negotiables. Well, first and foremost, the school had a very, very, and still does, has a very strong and clear philosophy. It was a philosophy that was created in 1971 when it was founded, and is virtually unchanged. There have been a few minor tweaks to it, but it was virtually unchanged. And so it was my job, the non-negotiable here was to make sure everything we did, every decision we made, was in support of that philosophy. There were five founding tenets of the school philosophy that I was to share if I could, and they were to academic excellence, to the arts, to the greater community, to a student population of racial, social, and economic diversity, and to the development of each student's physical well-being and full human potential. We said that every day we talked about that's what we believed in. And one of the things that I believe set us apart from many other schools is we believe those were equally important. We were not a school that it was academics first and everything else was secondary. And it was my job as the head of school to make sure that those five founding commitments were fully reflected in the experiences that students had each and every day in their classes, on the playing field, in their clubs, in their extracurricular activities, that that's what students experienced and that's what they saw. So that was the big non-negotiable for me. The other one was what's best for students. We are there to serve students. We are there to support students, to help them be the best that they can be. So again, every decision we made was looking at what's in service of students, what's going to be best for them. And so those were probably my two non-negotiables.
1: And when you stepped into this role as head of school, you weren't just managing a school, you were managing and stewarding an institution. What was the vision that you held for Crossroads, and how did you translate that vision into action?
0: Yeah, great question. First of all, I don't think I fully realized until I stepped into the role how complex the institution was, or and still is. We had, at the time I was there, close to 1,200 students, 400 employees, over 5,000 alumni, 800 families, a big board. Our operating budget was roughly $50 million, I think, when I was head of school. And we were on two campuses, K through 12. There was a lot. There was a lot there to manage. And fortunately, I didn't have to manage all of that. I had other people on the team who were able to do that. But my job was to support them in the work that they were doing. So first and foremost, I needed to support them because they were the boots on the ground, making sure the school was running smoothly every day. At the same time, the board and the faculty were looking to me to say, okay, what's your vision for the school? And yes, we have this philosophy, but what does that philosophy look like in the 21st century? And what are the things that we're doing might need to be tweaked? What are the things that we're doing might need to be changed completely? And how should our program evolve as the world is evolving? And so again, my first task was to sit down with faculty, with parents, and with alumni to listen to them and hear from them about what was important to them and what that should look like. So I think it was through those conversations, I realized that some of our programs were great, didn't need any tweaking at all. Others needed some work, and that we needed to focus some of our time and energy and resources on improving them or tweaking them or whatever it might be. At the same time, what the board gave me permission to take risks and think big. And so they, and in fact, and challenged me to do that. And so we started thinking about what are the ways in which if what we've got is working pretty well, and it's the kind of education that we think all students deserve, how do we find a way to expand that beyond the Crossroads borders? And we began to think about what are the ways we can make sure that more students have those same opportunities. That was a hard thing to try and make happen. And we did it in small ways, opening up our summer programs and really expanding those to people from outside the community. And then going into other schools and talking to them about programs that they might want to implement that were similar to what we had, such as Life Skills, which was one of our signature programs. So it was really about looking at how we can expand the impact that Crossroads was having beyond just our own student body. And that was exciting and daunting and scary, but it was a great kind of vision for us to have. And that's how the Equity and Justice Institute you mentioned kind of came to be. One of my favorite stories about Crossroads was in the mid-80s when we were a young school, not a lot of resources ourselves. We didn't even own our campus. Paul Cummins, our founder, had gone to visit some other schools, including public schools, and he discovered that many of the schools were having their arts funding cut, and were having to cancel all of their arts classes because the state was having a budget crisis, and they somehow thought that the arts were expendable. And in one sort of fit of generosity, Paul said to one principal, "Tell you what, I'm going to loan our choral teacher to you. We will pay her salary for so that you can continue your choral program there." And out of that moment, he realized that we were a school that had a lot to offer, and shouldn't we be supporting schools that might have less? And so he created a program that's now called PS Arts, and it's been around for more than 30 years, that provides fully funded arts instruction to public schools throughout Southern California, and even the center of the state. And so seeing that, I realized that's an example of the school serving the greater good. How do we make sure that the school always does that? And so the idea of the Equity and Justice Institute came from that, to say that if we can make sure two things: one, that every decision that we're making at the school is looked at through the lens of equity and justice, number one. And number two, if we are always looking for opportunities to serve the greater good, that really is at the core of what we are about as a school. And so we raised the money to endow the program, to endow the position, so that it would always be part of Crossroads in perpetuity. You know, it could never be cut out of its budget, and to ensure that the school would always be having an impact in the world.
1: And there are some really fantastic sessions and lectures that are coming out of that institute that anyone can attend.
0: They're free and open to the public, and you can find them on the Crossroads website. So yes, and that was one of the goals, was to here's a way we can help promote ideals, educate the greater community through the Institute Speaker Series.
1: Well, we've been talking about the leadership journey and the vision and discipline it takes to lead institutions through growth and change. We're going to take a quick break, and when we come back, we'll explore some of the toughest decisions leaders face and what it means to lead with courage when not everyone agrees with you. Don't go anywhere. 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Welcome back to Expressions of Leadership. I'm Michelle Kawamoto Perry, and today we're talking with Bob Riddle about leadership, courage, and the responsibility that comes with guiding communities through change. Now, Bob, I'd like to talk about challenges. What were some of the biggest challenges that you faced during your time as head of school, and how did you navigate them?
0: I think for most leaders in the last 5 or 6 years, one of the biggest challenges was COVID. We knew that there was going to be a period when school might be closed. And so we started the preparation work, I think, in early February of 2020, talking to teachers about online learning and what that might look like. And it would only be temporary. And so we at least had a little bit of a head start. But even with that, we were surprised at how soon we needed to close the school. It happened about, a few, 3 or 4 weeks earlier than we expected. And it happened for a whole lot longer than we expected. And all of a sudden, you're running a school remotely for, it was a good year, I think, at least, when LA County was one of the strictest, and I appreciate them being so strict to protect everybody. But we were required to be closed for virtually a year. And it was hard. It was hard to create the kind of programming that still worked for students. And imagine doing Zoom classes for kindergartners every day, recipe for disaster. It just didn't work. And it was a testament to our teachers who were so incredibly creative. We had drive-bys where teachers were there dropping off kits for parents to take home with their kids, to work with them on some of the lessons when they were trying to be on Zoom. I mean, our teachers were amazing. But at the same time, there was a lot of fear and a lot of uncertainty and a lot of unknown. And in moments like that, people are looking to the leader for answers. And I didn't have any. I had the same questions and uncertainties that they did. So I remember a lot of very heartfelt Zoom meetings I did and recordings that I did for the community. And Michelle, I think that was a point at which I realized the role of a leader, and particularly a leader in an independent school, can often be pastoral in the sense that, they're looking to you for comfort. They're looking to you for making some sense out of the world and out of the world that we're currently living in. And they wanted me to do that. And I learned that I could do it in a very human way, sharing what I didn't know, but also letting people know that we were going to get through this. We were a strong community, and reminding them of all the creative things that we've been able to do in spite of the lockdown we were going through. I think the other challenges you face are, there's a joke among school heads that we're expected to be God on a good day. And you can't, right? You're always going to disappoint people. You're always going to let people down. And I think what I learned is if I can continue to express empathy, be as transparent as possible. So whenever a decision was being made that may have been a difficult decision and may not play well for certain people, I tried to be as transparent as I possibly could about those decisions and where they came from. Now, that was often complicated when the decision involved personnel or students, where you really can't be as transparent. You need to respect confidentiality. But you hope at that point you've built up enough trust within the community that they trust that you've made the right decision support you in it.
1: Well, speaking of potentially difficult decisions, one of the most talked about decisions during your leadership was the move to stop offering AP classes. What did that experience teach you about leading large-scale change and mobilizing a community around a shared vision?
0: Well, I'll tell you, there's a great story about how that came to be. When I was upper school director, and even when I was working in the upper school, round about every March or April, there would be a faculty meeting where faculty would start complaining about their AP classes. And the complaint usually was something like this: I have to stop doing labs. I have to stop doing discussions for the next 2 months. I need to prepare everybody for this standardized test that they're going to take, this high stakes test in May, that I have no control over. And this is not good teaching at all. This is all about rote memorization, and that's not who we are. And I remember at one of those faculty meetings, a very brave teacher, although I can't remember who it was, stood up and said, "Why are we doing this? Why are we offering APs? If we can offer better teaching and a better curriculum to our students, shouldn't we be doing that?" And I felt in that moment, Michelle, like, uh-oh, what do I do? Because she's right, And so I said, "You know what? Let's talk about it. Let's research it. Let's, because maybe there is an alternative. And if there is an alternative, we should be looking at that." And so we spent the next couple of years doing the hard research. And so the first lesson I learned was research is important, and take your time with the research. There were some people who were wanting us to make this decision yesterday. And I was like, "No, we're not ready. We need to, first of all, we need to look at what would we offer in place of APs. What would those courses look like? And secondly, we had to look and see how would this impact college admissions." And to that end, we sent a letter to the 200 deans of admissions at the schools that our students, most of our students applied to and were admitted to. And we asked the question, would this be a problem if Crossroads no longer offered advanced placement classes that were offered by the College Board? But instead, we offered our own internally designed college level courses, but that were not test driven. And we got the results back, and we made sure every single university replied to us. And 198 of the 200 said to us, "Not a problem. We know your students. We know the kind of education Crossroads is offering." And in fact, there were a couple of universities said, "We will support you in this decision if you need us to go on the record supporting you with this." And that was very heartening. And we weren't too very concerned about the two that said it would be a problem. They were not schools that many of our students went to. So then we needed to roll it out with the community. And so then we had to have a series of meetings with the community. And again, there was a lot of anxiety about it. But because we had done our research, we were able to show them what the colleges had told us, the kinds of classes we could be offering. And, we were not the first school to have made this decision. Some schools on the East Coast had already made this decision. And so we had a lot of listening sessions, discussions, and that lasted for, I think, about a year. And at that point, we felt like, okay, we're ready to make the decision. And beginning with, the next year's class, there were no longer going to be any APs. By that time, it had been well communicated. Everybody knew about it. But we were still a little nervous, So our first graduating class, how would they do? College admissions profile that year was great, was strong. But the most amazing thing was that one of those two schools that had said it would be a problem admitted two of our students that year without any APs on the transcript. So we knew it was the right decision, and it was the best decision because it allowed teachers to do what they do well. It allowed learning to be what it should be, not rote memorization, not preparation for a test. That classes were no longer an inch deep and a mile wide, but it was really about depth, and discussion. And it really improved our curriculum in the 11th and 12th grade years. It also improved our admissions profile of families applying to Crossroads too.
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1: This is Expressions of Leadership. I'm Michelle Kawamoto Perry, and today we're reflecting on leadership transitions with Bob Riddle from teacher to head of school and now into a new chapter of service. So, Bob, you spent 37 years at one institution, which is remarkable in and of itself. What was it like to retire from that role of head of school?
0: It was harder than I thought. And everybody warned me that it was going to be hard. On the one hand, I was ready. You know, I was ready to move on. I felt like I had accomplished everything that I wanted to accomplish. And I also thought that the timing was right for the school as well, for another leader to come in. But I wasn't quite prepared for the now what, you know, moment. I just figured things would fall into my lap and my life would be great. And I was like, no, I got to figure out what I want to do with you know, these years of my life. So I did a lot of soul searching. I did a lot of reading. And then it was in a conversation with a parent at the school. He and his wife had started a nonprofit called the J3 Foundation that was created to support students in fourth grade who have fallen behind in their reading. And the J3 Foundation was started when they saw an alarming statistic that for students who fall behind in fourth grade, particularly students in underserved communities and schools, they have a 2/3 more likely chance of ending up incarcerated or on welfare as adults. And that was an alarming statistic. And they said, we want to change that. And so they started this nonprofit and started hiring reading coaches to go in to Title I schools, working with kids whose test scores identified them as below reading level to try to bring them up to reading level. And Joe and Jamie approached me and they said, we want to do this, not just here in LA, but we want to do this in other cities as well. Can you help us do that? And I thought, I would love to. I would love to do that. And what I realized, Michelle, is that while my entire career was in schools and working in education, you know, our school was a nonprofit. And I learned a lot about board governance. I certainly learned a lot about fundraising. I learned a lot about programming, organizational structure, and all of that was transferable to the nonprofit world in other disciplines, other fields as well. And so I spent a year working with J3, helping them to expand the work that they were doing here in LA, hire an executive director, build a bigger board, and then begin to think about, you know, moving into a second city. And that really excited me because I felt like I was able to take all the lessons that I had learned at Crossroads, many of them things no one had ever taught me, and I could support another nonprofit. And I thought, well, maybe this is the kind of thing that would be continue to feed my soul in this new chapter of my life. And so soon after I finished that work with J3, the fires happened in LA. And I, you know, I think we all sat there in horror watching them happen and feeling helpless. Like, what can we do? We've never seen so much devastation and destruction, on such a large scale in our own community. How can we help? And so literally 2 or 3 days after that happened, the fires happened, I was approached by the Pisern Family Foundation. They had heard about the work I was doing with J3 and they said, we want to do something to support people who are impacted by the fires. Can you meet with us and talk about what people need? And so out of that conversation, you know, we talked about how at that moment, people were just trying to figure out, do they rebuild? I need to find housing. I need to find a school for my child because they lost their school as well. They're dealing with insurance issues. But no one was talking about the trauma that everyone had experienced. And what we know about trauma is trauma doesn't go away. It lives in your body. And at some point, you know, they are going to need to find a way to deal with that trauma. And so we came up with this big idea of creating a center that would bring people together because they lost that center when their communities burned down. But that would also provide free counseling and free arts programming. And I brought PS Arts in to do the arts programming for them. And we called it the Palisades Community Renewal Center. So I think it was working with J3 and then the Pisern Foundation, it's just led to more and more wanting to support other nonprofits as well. And it, it it's allowing me to continue to do good in the world. You know, I feel like when I stepped down working for at Crossroads, I thought, well, I've never worked in the for-profit world. Maybe I should see what that's like and dabble in that. But I realized, A, I know very little about that, and B, my heart is in nonprofit work, and so this has been a good chapter since retiring from Crossroads.
1: Now, you also helped launch a national nonprofit called Pave Her Way to support women and girls pursuing leadership opportunities. Why was that mission important to you?
0: For so many reasons. You know, as a white male, I'm so aware of my privileges and the privileges that I've had in my life. I remember when I became head of school, my cohort of new heads that year, so this would have been 2009, not that long ago, there were 60 of us in this cohort, and only a handful were people of color, and an even smaller handful were women. And that was quite stunning to me that in 2009, you know, most of the leaders of schools at that time were white men. And so I've always wanted to find a way to promote leadership opportunities for everyone, you know, including people of color and for women. And the founders of Pave Her Way reached out to me. And I think they were pretty frustrated that it's been nearly impossible for us to elect a woman president in the U.S., let alone see women in leadership roles in the Senate and in the House, although that's slowly getting better. You know, they thought, what does a woman have to do to become a leader in this country? And so they approached me and said, we want to create a nonprofit that identifies the obstacles that get in the way for women and remove those obstacles out of their way so that they can be the best leader in whatever field they're in, whether it's political or education or the arts. So it was very exciting for me because it spoke to who I am and what I believe in. And it was very exciting to be able to create something from scratch, just as the Palisades Community Renewal Center was. You know, when I inherited Crossroads had been around for 40 plus years when I became head of school. It was in great shape, didn't need a whole lot of changing, but it was a pretty, you know, established institution. The Palisades Community Renewal Center and the Pave Her Way, it was a blank slate, you know, and so it gave us all the opportunity to envision, to dream, create, and hopefully get it right the first time. So I had a great 8 months working for them. They've hired their inaugural executive director, who was amazing. She's going to set the world on fire, and I'm excited to see the work that they're going to be doing in the world.
1: Well, how do you decide what projects to take on now?
0: They need to speak to me. It has to be something that speaks to me, you know, and my own personal values and beliefs. And it also has to be something that I believe where I can be helpful. I've turned down a few where I just felt like I don't think I can be as helpful as you'd like me to be or need me to be for that project too. And projects I've been getting have all been word of mouth. I don't advertise. I don't have a website. I probably should. I am on LinkedIn, so a few people find me there. But a lot of it's just been word of mouth.
1: Well, we're going to take one last short break. And when we return, we'll look ahead to Bob's vision for the future and the legacy he hopes to leave.
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1: Welcome back to Expressions of Leadership. I'm Michelle Kawamoto Perry, and today we're concluding our conversation with Bob Riddle, reflecting on the future of leadership and the impact one person can have across generations. Bob, when you think about the future of education, what gives you hope?
0: Okay, I have to be honest here. I've always been a very hopeful, optimistic person. It's been a little harder to be hopeful and optimistic these last few years, you know, given all that's going on in the world and in our country, and just the divisiveness, right? It's really challenging to see. And yet, I think what still continues to give me hope is what I saw in the young faculty who we hired in my last few years, who were coming in with brave new ideas about what school could look like and what schools could be for kids. You know, these are the teachers who are going to be the future leaders, not just at Crossroads, but at elsewhere. These are the teachers who are going to inspire so many students. And students always give me hope. The one thing that was a constant throughout my career, no matter what role I had, was the ways in which students challenged me and challenged me to be better, challenged me to do better. And I know that will always happen, and that is happening. And so that gives me a lot of hope as well.
1: And when you look back on nearly 4 decades of leadership, shaping institutions, building programs, developing people, what do you hope your legacy will be?
0: This may sound silly, Michelle, but my hope, really, my legacy is that there were students that I taught, or there were students that, you know, I interacted with, you know, during my time as an administrator, as a dean, or students who were at Crossroads when I was head of school, who feel like they were seen, they were heard, and that somehow I was able to make a difference for them that, you know, made their learning that much better, made their lives that much better, that perhaps inspired them to do what they're doing in the world today.
1: And if listeners want to learn more about you or your work, where should they go?
0: Well, I'm on LinkedIn, so people can find me on LinkedIn. As I mentioned, I don't have a website, but I also hope people will look at the Crossroads website, and take a look at the amazing things that the school is continuing to do today, under its current leadership. And I'm so proud of that school, and proud to have been a part of it for, you know, the many years I was there.
1: Well, now it's time for our wisdom and whimsy segment of the show, where I get to ask the guest one advice question and one fun question. So, starting with the advice question, what advice would you give to educators stepping into leadership roles today?
0: Be yourself. You know, you were hired to be who you are. Surround yourself by smart people and lean on them. You know, make sure you have a strong board, make sure you have a strong admin team, but also spend time listening to teachers and listening to students. They are going to be the ones who will tell you what needs to be done in the school, and even how to do it. So those are going to be your best advisors. I also learned early on, Michelle, the value of working with a consultant. And I had during my tenure, I had an organizational con a consultant who was great, and she was really instrumental in helping me kind of sort through all the chatter and all the noise I was hearing, and help kind of reaffirm our values and my values and the school's values and where we needed to go. And I don't know, without her support and without the support of a great board chair, I don't know that I would have been as successful as I was as head of school. So get a great consultant and make sure you have a great board chair as well.
1: And now for the fun question. What is the best perk of retirement that no one told you about?
0: The best perk. I'll tell you, I experienced something 3 or 4 weeks after I retired that I have never experienced before in my life. I woke up one morning and I was lying in bed and I thought, I don't know what day of the week it is. And it doesn't matter what day of the week it is. Michelle, it was the weirdest, strangest feeling. And it was so freeing, right? It's like we are so, our whole lives are dictated by a calendar and the day of the week and what's on our schedule. And to have that freed up, was just very liberating. You know, now in the consulting work I'm doing, I'm having meetings, I still have to keep a calendar, but there's still many days when I wake up and I don't know what day of the week it is. And it's pretty wonderful.
1: Sounds like heaven.
0: It is.
1: Well, Bob, thank you for your honesty and your courage and your lifelong commitment to creating communities where people feel seen and heard and valued. Your example demonstrates that leadership is not just about titles or decisions. It's really about relationships, integrity, and the courage to stand for what matters.
0: Absolutely. And thank you for all you're doing, Michelle, in spreading the good word about leadership. We all need it. And I have to tell you, as somebody who knew you as a student, I'm very proud of this great work that you're doing.
1: Well, thank you so much. That's very kind of you. And it means a lot to me. And to our listeners, if this conversation resonated with you, be sure to follow and subscribe to Expressions of Leadership wherever you listen to podcasts. You can also connect with us on Instagram, YouTube, Facebook, and LinkedIn. Until next time, I'm Michelle Kawamoto Perry, reminding you that leadership starts with listening and grows through courage.
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10: 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They're from Food Not Bombs Kitchener. 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
11: Great to be here.
12: Great to be here as well.
10: Food Not Bombs sounds impressive. Tell me what it's about.
12: So basically what we do is we collect what you would call food waste, so food that is going to be thrown out or can't be used, usually just because
11: expiry dates
12: or overproduction. we get that, and we collect a lot of it, and then we distribute it outside of City Hall. Some of the food is bread that we just bag and give away, and mm-hmm. then some of the produce we use to make two hot meals. And then sometimes sandwiches.
11: Explain to me a little bit more about discarded food. It has this awful connotation that you're feeding people garbage, and that's not the case.
13: Lord, no. So by food waste, we mean food that is more going to be waste if it's not used by an informal organization, mainly because grocery stores don't keep things even like up until the Best Buy date, and Best mm-hmm. Buy means 2 weeks before expiry, and a number of other issues. We commonly get, should I shout out the organizations that donate to us?
11: Oh, yes, please do.
12: Yeah.
13: We commonly get our bread from Grain Harvest and Cafe Pyrus here in town.
11: Mm-hmm.
13: And we get our food for cooking and serving often from the food bank, donations in the community, and
12: the farmer's market.
13: The farmer's market, yeah.
12: When that's running.
11: Yeah.
12: So for instance, with Grain Harvest, obviously most people want their bread to be relatively fresh mm-hmm. when they close on Saturday at 2. That means that all of that bread, obviously they're not open on Sunday either. So people don't tend to want to buy older bread. So they give all of that bread right. that's kind of sitting around and isn't going to be frozen or turned into breadcrumbs to us, which is very lovely.
11: Yeah. So it's really more tired food. I heard
12: yeah.
11: somebody say that it's the kind of stuff that you find at the back of your fridge. It's still perfectly edible. It's just not the kind of thing that stores want to put on their shelves for sale.
13: Yes.
12: Yeah. Extremely. Yeah. For whatever reason is like a lot of the bread we get is that bread that was baked that day too. Yeah. So
11: aside from bread, what else do you serve?
13: Often we try to serve two vegan meals. We're doing them in large pots, cooking up veggies. Usually we do a curry and a pasta every week, a tomato based pasta and a potato curry. Lately, we've been having issues with potatoes, so we've been changing that up. But all of our food is vegan, and we try to keep as many allergens as we can right. out of the food.
12: Yeah. The food we prepare is vegan.
11: Yeah.
13: Yeah.
12: Not all of our donated food is, but a lot is.
13: I mean, the only thing we get donated that isn't vegan is, like, we get sausage rolls sometimes.
12: Also, the bread probably has eggs in it.
13: Oh, yeah, the bread does have eggs in it, yes.
11: That's a good choice, though. Everybody eats vegetables.
12: Yeah, so. Yeah. So, as Kelly was saying, with the food that we prepare, it kind of changes week to week. But, yeah, it stays kind of in the range of the pasta and the curry. But we usually have who we call the lead cook. Their job is just to kind of make the decision for what we're making, and they decide what they want to make that week, and you just have to improvise a bit based on what ingredients you have available to you. So it's kind of fun in the sense that you get some consistency with, you know, it's probably going to be pasta and curry, but what exactly goes into those two things changes based on what we have and who's making it.
11: Okay. Does it take a lot of expertise to do the cooking?
12: No, it does not. I have never worked in any kind of food prep or kitchen or anything like that formally. And I am a lead cook frequently at Food Not Bombs. All we really need is one person in the kitchen to have food safety certification. That doesn't necessarily have to be the lead cook. But
13: and then hands to chop.
12: Yeah, and then just people to do everything. Most of what it is pretty simple stuff. It's just on a larger scale than most people are used to. So certainly the first time that I led it was, you've seen people do it before, but, you know, thinking, oh, I need like four bowls of potatoes chopped up right now, or adding like an eighth of a cup of salt seems like a lot until it's, an entire stock pot of stuff. It's not actually that much salt.
11: Okay. So this is not taking place in somebody's apartment kitchen.
13: Oh, God, no.
12: No, we are very fortunate to have a commercial kitchen available to us through St. John's Church.
11: Right. That's the community kitchen?
12: Yes.
11: Yeah. We've had people from community kitchen come on. Welcome to the Civic Hub as well. So how does it work there?
12: How it works is we have a sign-up sheet that we use to kind of get an idea of how many volunteers we're going to have in a week. If you're interested in Food Not Bombs, we have an email that can be an email list, sorry, that you can be put onto. So you get an email every week that says, here's a sign-up sheet, sign up if you're free. And we have the different roles. So there's the lead cook, there's preparation people, food safety person, whoever's getting grain harvest, and the other places we pick up from, as well as if you're going to be there for distribution and cleanup as well. So you just sign up there, and if we're light on a week, we have someone that they control the email, so they'll send something out on the Thursday or the Friday saying we need a little bit more help, and hopefully we get that.
11: Right. It's not just the email list that people can get a hold of you on. You're on the social medias, too.
13: Yes,
12: we are.
13: Through our Instagram, which is recent, correct?
12: Yeah, we only started really operating that about a month ago at our last general meeting, we decided.
13: Yeah. And we have, as we said before, the listserv, and we use a Discord server.
12: Yep.
13: But it's all run very informally, a very horizontal organization. Like we said before, the main thing we're doing is every Saturday, the cooking and serving. We have a general meeting once every 3 months at most.
12: Ideally.
13: Yeah.
11: So when people join up, they can expect to take on different roles, the chopping and the cooking.
12: Yeah, whatever you feel comfortable doing.
13: It's very informal, as long as we're following all safety regulations for the food.
11: And you need people with vehicles, too, to do the collecting.
12: That is very helpful.
13: Yeah.
11: I guess it's difficult to carry 10 pounds of potatoes, more than 10 pounds of potatoes.
13: If someone wants to do that for us from one side of town to the other, God bless them.
12: A lot of the produce is already delivered to the church by the time we get there. Okay. So most of our pickups are the bread and pastries, as well as some stuff from a few local grocery stores that we pick up from as well.
11: Okay.
12: But yeah, luckily for the most part, you don't have to worry about lugging around a whole bunch of potatoes. It's mostly lugging around like 6 bags of bread, and I mean like big bags.
13: Like garbage bags, yeah. Size filled. Okay.
11: So it gets to the kitchen, it gets chopped and pureed and cooked and made into curries and pastas and whatnot, and what happens then?
13: So then we serve every Saturday at 4:30, and we show up at 2:30 for for what you just said. Mm-hmm. I'm sorry, usually showing up at 2:30 because I have to grab bread from grain harvest.
11: So you're actually on the job well before 2:30, but you get to the kitchen at 2:30 or so.
13: Yeah.
12: Yeah, if you're doing the prep work, it starts at 2, and you have to be at grain harvest at 2 to pick up. So Kelly's one of our people who has a vehicle, so typically... Yes. That's what she's doing, which is very, very useful. She usually only ends up getting to the church at 2:30.
13: So usually if we have every Saturday, our ideal amount of volunteers is 6 people.
11: Mm-hmm.
13: Often we're operating with 4. So that's one person bagging bread because for the city, we get the bread in large, I want to say clear garbage bags, but they have to be double bagged for the city, so that any of our patrons can come in and take a bag of bread that's still wrapped.
11: Okay. Yeah.
13: So we have one person doing that and then 2 choppers and a lead cook if we have 4 volunteers. If we have more, then we're breathing easy.
12: Yeah, things get a little bit easier with a few more hands, and we can do some of the side tasks.
13: So at 4:30, we start taking out, we have 5 tables now or 6?
12: No, we have like 8.
13: We have 8 tables.
12: I mean, cool. Yeah, something like that.
13: I think
12: there are 8 tables available to us. I think we only actually own 5 of them.
13: Okay.
12: Technically speaking.
11: And those tables are put out where?
13: They're put out in one of the annexes by Kitchener City Hall.
12: Yeah, that little kind of tunnel between where City Hall proper right. is and the, I think that's College Street.
11: Okay.
13: It gives us a roof to serve under and a place. It makes a natural place for people to live.

0: Civic Club's in the lower parish hall there. And then you get stuff from there out to Kitchener City Hall. How long does a serving take?
1: We serve for pretty consistently 1 hour. We try to do from 4:30 start to 5:30 finish. It depends a little bit.
2: Our schedule technically is supposed to be 4:30 to 6, but we rarely have...
1: No, we stop serving at 5:30.
2: Do we?
1: Yeah. Six is for cleanup.
2: Okay, sorry.
1: But we're flexible. Like, if there's people still coming, we'll definitely still serve them, but usually by 5:30, if not a little bit before, everybody who's come has already come. And
2: by 5:30, we're often out of food.
1: Yeah, or we're just, like, mostly out of stuff.
0: And if you've got things like soup and pasta and the hot meals, it's going to be cooled off by the time...
1: We serve on hot plates to keep with food safety regulations as well.
0: So
1: it does stay warm the entire time. But that stuff also goes very quickly. So.
0: Especially when it gets to winter. And you want a little bit of stick-to-your-ribs soup to make it through the rest of the weekend.
1: Absolutely.
0: Okay, then cleanup. How much cleanup is there?
2: So we have to use a sanitizer after scrubbing and washing all dishes. And then for the for the commercial kitchen, we have to wipe everything down with a bleach spray.
0: Mm-hmm.
2: And it takes anywhere from half an hour if we have enough hands to like 90 minutes.
0: Okay.
2: I remember this was like 2 years ago. Zach and I one night were there until about 9 p.m. at night.
1: That was back when we used to do it on Fridays, so it's only an extra hour. we weren't there from 6 till 9, but yes, I do remember that. That was a long night.
0: So more people on cleanup would be really beneficial.
1: Yes, or if we have a ton of people, sometimes we get a very heroic volunteer that doesn't come out for distribution and starts cleaning up inside. Those people are greatly appreciated.
0: Before you even get back to the kitchen with all the utensils.
1: We have all the old stuff that they can clean up. Usually, I think lately, we've been better staffed than
2: definitely.
1: Some of the lower times. But I would say typically most of our cleanups now last between 20 and 45 minutes, depending on how many people stay around for it.
0: Okay.
2: It's much easier now because... Like we said, for the pandemic, we had to split serving and cooking between days, and that made cleanup and serving a lot more of a hassle, honestly.
0: I can imagine.
2: Yeah.
0: What's the uptake like? How many clients come out to...
2: Anywhere from 40 to 60, usually.
1: Yeah. I would say the hot meals, we probably typically have around... 40 to 60 servings of those, and those almost always disappear. So I would say that's typically around. Sometimes if it's a very cold or horrible rainy day, something like that, we have a little less people. In the summer, we usually get a little bit more just because more kind of traffic for people to be walking around.
0: Okay. Yes, intuitively, I would have thought that winter would be the peak time for people coming in for a hot meal on a Saturday.
2: I mean... If it's covered in snow, it's just a further distance to walk than...
0: I suppose.
2: Yeah.
1: It also, like, I feel like we get a lot of the same regulars, regardless of weather conditions a little bit. But when it's nicer, we get either some people passing through, because truly Food Not Bombs is for anybody. One of our main goals is to reduce the food waste, but then secondary is to feed... people who may be a little food insecure at the time. So we get a lot more in the summer, people who are just kind of passing through that are like, what's going on here? Why do you have all this bread? There's a big event then, we get some people being like, oh, why do you have all this bread here? How much does it cost? And we're like, it's actually all free. If you'd like some, please take some.
0: Yeah, I think that's an unusual thing. We live in a capitalistic society. Everything has a cost to it. So coming across people who are giving away food may even seem a little suspicious to some.
2: Oh,
1: yeah. I've definitely had that where people are like, okay, you're giving this away for free? Skeptical look. I'm like, yes, we are, and there is not a catch.
0: Yeah, it's a wonderful thing to do. I've heard some horror stories. Food Not Bombs is somewhat international.

0: national. Mm-hmm. And I've heard of Food Not Bombs organizations being hassled by authorities for feeding people and encouraging loitering and that sort of thing. Do you get anything like that happening in Waterloo, in Kitchener?
1: The Kitchener Police Authority has not, no. They're very amicable. Often when there's large food, there's many music festivals that happen at Kitchener City Hall. Mm-hmm. Often we just see police representatives and be like, hey, we're serving here. And they'll be like, yep, we understand. We see you every week.
2: Yeah, I believe we're fortunate enough to have somebody on city council that really sees the benefit of Food Not Bombs. So, yeah, in the 3 years that I've been there, we've not been hassled by anybody from the city or really anybody.
0: Yeah.
1: I think one of the ways that we keep that above board is not taking monetary donations.
0: Oh.
1: Because we don't have anything to do with it. We get most of our funding from Laurier Student Public Interest Research
2: Group. I don't remember that.
1: Ellsberg.
2: Yeah.
0: Yes.
1: And they give us a generous amount of money every year. This year we bought a dolly and a portable battery for the hot plates.
0: Okay.
1: If you want to donate something to our organization, we like food. And we don't like bombs, so.
2: But truly, time is what we really want from you, more than anything else.
0: Right. That's what I've heard called time, talent, and treasure. You know, the time of the volunteering is the most important thing. Have a skill or two, you know. I think everybody can chop a potato.
1: Oh, for sure.
0: And then the treasure is the donations that some people can provide, and you prefer food rather than the individual monetary donations.
1: I remember around this time last year, we got a donation from a very nice older couple who gave us like 3 crates worth of kale. And for the next, I don't know, 4 months, we were having kale in every meal.
0: Yeah. Well, kale is a good healthy thing.
1: Oh, yeah. Definitely.
0: So you're in the same building. The community kitchen is in the same building, the St. John's Evangelist Church, as a Civic Hub. How do you integrate with the Civic Hub?
1: So we keep up with Civic Hub regularly. When we do general meetings, we ask to use the space.
0: Mm-hmm.
1: Often we're very hands-off with the Civic Hub. We tell them what we're doing. We make sure that we clean up after ourselves. And we make sure that we don't get in anybody's way.
0: Right.
1: We're a very informal, like I said earlier. And personally, as a volunteer, I think the most satisfying part of volunteering is, yes, you feed people, and that feels lovely. It's probably the community you make over there. Most regular volunteers are friends with other regular volunteers.
0: Yeah. I find that there's a lot of overlap between the mutual aid organizations in Kitchener-Waterloo. You know, you see the same volunteer faces in all the different organizations. So I'm sure that people coming out to Food Not Bombs are also involved in KW Peace and other nonviolent things. And
1: yes.
0: It goes around.
1: It's a very close-knit community like that. Open as well, but
0: yeah. So to get the volunteers out, do you do any active recruitment for volunteers?
1: We've been starting to make efforts at our last general meeting, like I said, like Zach was talking about mm-hmm. earlier. We created more social media, and we're starting to create flyers and stickers to put in reasonable places around town. But often we get students who want to come and help UW and
2: especially from Laurier because give us the funding,
1: Ellsberg.
2: So right. They tend to know a little bit more right. about us.
0: So it's Kitchener Food Not Bombs. You're getting the contribution from a Waterloo University. How widespread is Food Not Bombs? It's an international organization.
2: Like how many chapters are there in the world?
0: Ballpark.
2: Truly could not even give you a ballpark. No.
1: It's a very horizontal. There isn't a international, hierarchy, organization. There isn't a central branch to report to. Mainly it's a name and an understanding of the founding principles of mutual aid, not for profit. and for feeding regardless of who comes to eat.
2: Yeah, right. Like if somebody in one of the other cities, Guelph or Waterloo, wanted to start at Food Not Bombs because they've heard this and they thought that seems like fun, truly all you have to do is gather up enough people that you think you can effectively make food or gather donations or anything like that. Call yourself Food Not Bombs. I would suggest looking into a bit of Food Not Bombs, like, you know, being vegan is an important factor of Food Not Bombs. Mm-hmm. There's some other ethos that is important to know, but anybody who wants to start Food Not Bombs is allowed to, as long as you're doing so in good faith.
0: Yeah, and I think there's probably a greater need for that nowadays. You know, food prices are spiraling out of control.
1: Yes,
2: yes.
0: And so there's always the need for free and low-cost food. So anybody wants to set up their own chapter, could they contact Kitchener Food Not Bombs for advice? And
1: we would love to hear from them if they want to.
2: We'd absolutely help if we could. And certainly if it was a city nearby, I'm sure some of our volunteers would try to help them out whenever they were distributing as well.
0: Yeah. And the best way to contact you for that is?
2: Probably right now going through our Instagram.
0: The Instagram account's
2: new. It's highly monitored right now. We have two people who really know Food Not Bombs well, so they're the ones monitoring that.
0: Okay. I expect that people can contact the Civic Hub too, and they'll know how to get a hold of Food Not Bombs folks.
2: Yes, they would.
0: Yeah. So all the usual contact information, we'll have it on our show notes at civichubwr.org. And you can go to Instagram. It's FNB_KW.
1: Yes.
0: Or the Food Not Bombs Kitchener Waterloo account there. Yeah. So what's happening? What's on the menu for this coming weekend? Do you have any idea in advance?
1: We don't know until the day of. So we have a pantry that that St. John's generously gives to us. And often we're looking at our live ingredients, stuff that has to be refrigerated and goes bad within a month max from when we get it, and our canned and stored ingredients. And the main task when choosing what to make is often, what can we do with this amount of veggies? Oh, we didn't get kale this week. Oh, we didn't get we didn't get potatoes this week. Right. What can we make? Yeah. Oh, we have beans. We can make a chili. Okay, that's great.
2: Like last weekend, we didn't have a lot of potatoes, but we had a lot of turnip. Me and one of the other guys who was the lead cook was like, do you think we can just make turnip curry? And I was like, why not? They're kind of similar, potatoes and, and turnip. So, yeah, we just kind of roll with that. I was like, I'm lead cook for this coming up Saturday. We have a lot of chickpeas in storage, so the meals will include chickpeas.
0: All right.
2: For sure.
0: Maybe a bit of hummus on the side.
2: Maybe.
0: Excellent. Yeah. So get a hold of people at Food Not Bombs through their Instagram account, and then you'll be able to come out, volunteer, participate, and, you know, provide food at no cost.
2: Or even, you know, you feel free to just show up.
1: Grab a bite, talk to people.
2: Yeah, somewhere. It's easier to get our, if you're showing up for like two, you'd be outside the church. So it's easier if you already have our contact information to be let in. But if you just kind of want to see what it's like, you can show up at the distribution between 4:30 and 5:30. Talk to us there and see if it's something that you're interested in.
0: Yeah, and that distribution point is just outside of Kitchener City Hall on the
1: just
0: walkway
1: outside.
0: Between Carlsbad Square.
1: If you go to the front door of City Hall, you will see us.
0: Okay.
2: Yeah.
0: That's the place to be then on a Saturday at 4:30.
2: Absolutely. Yes. And hey, you got, so you can get some free bread, maybe a hot meal, whatever you want.
0: I'm hungry just thinking about it. Kelly and Zach from Food Not Bombs in Kitchener, thank you so much.
1: Thank you.
0: Welcome to the City Hub.
2: Thank you very much.
0: You've been listening to Welcome to the Civic Hub, where we welcome community partners to the Civic Hub. 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The executive producer is Alexander Petrovich. Ritika Shramali is the producer and show host. 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
4: Hello, this is Rabble Radio, recorded on Friday, January 30th, 2026. I'm your host, Brianne Doyle. Rabble.ca shares with you the news of the day through a progressive lens. If you're curious about what's happening in Canadian politics, labor, the environment, and beyond, you've come to the right place. This is news for the rest of us. Thanks for tuning in. Over the last 2 years, Alberta and Saskatchewan have used a special legal power, the Notwithstanding Clause, to protect laws that affect transgender youth. These laws limit access to gender-affirming healthcare and require schools to get parental consent before using a student's chosen name or pronouns. Critics say these laws break basic rights protected by the Charter and could put transgender and gender-diverse young people at greater risk of harm. This week on Rabble Radio, Jack Layton Journalism for Change Fellow Bridget Petaskey sits down with Aidan Pearson, Trans Rights Legal Fellow with the Canadian Civil Liberties Association. The two discuss the use of the Notwithstanding Clause across Canada and its impact on 2S LGBTQIA+ rights. Here are Petaskey and Pearson in conversation. Take a listen.
5: Alberta in 2025 passed Bill 9, a series of laws to restrict gender-affirming healthcare for trans youth, laws requiring parental consent for pronoun changes in school for youth under 16, and laws banning transgender girls from participating in female sports. Saskatchewan also passed legislation using the clause to require parental consent for pronoun changes. So my first question for you is, what specific charter rights do advocates say those laws are in violation of?
6: So those laws would largely be offside of Section 15. So that is our right to equality, specifically that trans and gender diverse youth are being treated differently than, say, cisgender youth. That's the case, for example, like in Alberta, they have banned or restricted gender-affirming care for trans and gender-diverse youth, but cisgender youth, for example, still have access to that same medical care. So that's a really clear example of how trans and gender-diverse youth would be treated differently than, say, cisgender youth. So that would fall under right to equality. The other kind of clear right that I think is probably at issue here is also our Section 7 rights, which is our rights to life, liberty, and security of the person. And the argument there is that, you know, forcibly outing students to their parents or restricting access to gender-affirming care, which in many cases it's been shown that to be life-saving care, or restricting trans girls and women from participating in sports, can have real implications on our right to life. And that's because we know that forcible outing as well as lack of access to care has a lot of implications on mental health and somebody's view of themselves and ability to feel seen and participate within society.
5: And what kind of position does this put workers in, like doctors and teachers? How does it affect their legal rights and professional obligations?
6: Good question. It's complicated, right? Because for doctors in particular in Alberta, if they were to prescribe gender-affirming care to, well, they're not allowed to prescribe gender-affirming care to youth. And if they were to do so, they would risk fines or imprisonment. And so there is like a real legal question here about whether that is basically criminalizing. If that's basically creating like a criminal prohibition against doctors, which is actually outside the scope of what a province can do. It's only the federal government that can create criminal prohibitions. And so that is one of the legal issues that's going to be at issue, especially in the Alberta case.
5: And what about teachers? How does this interfere with teachers' abilities to fulfill their professional obligations? Does it interfere with what unions demand teachers do in their profession? I'm just curious about that field as well.
6: Yeah, it's a good question. I'm actually not sure about how it interferes with, say, something like union obligations. I mean, teachers, of course, are obligated to treat students equally and fairly. And so there's a real, I think, argument there to be made that if a teacher is offside of what they would think treating a student equally and fairly, recognizing their dignity, that that is, I think it would be more of a moral issue, right? Because they're not actually able to do this, to recognize students according to their chosen name or pronouns if they don't have that parental consent element.
5: So, when the notwithstanding clause is invoked, like it has been in Alberta and Saskatchewan, what sort of workarounds are there to challenge it legally? I believe you mentioned jurisdiction as being one of the issues in regards to criminalizing the practices of doctors. Are there any other kind of avenues to challenge it outside of the democratic process with elections and holding MPPs to account?
6: Yeah, that's so to start off, like that's kind of the main avenue to challenge, sorry, to hold like governments to account when they use the notwithstanding clause is to then go to the ballot box, of course, and then make your voice heard that way. I think what's particularly insidious about this case here, or these kind of cases at issue here, is that the governments have targeted populations that actually can't vote. Right. So they've targeted youth. So youth are not legally able to vote. And so you've left the population that you're targeting with little to no political power. So that's the main, that's of course like the main avenue, non-legal avenue to challenge the notwithstanding clause. In terms of these laws, like the Alberta law in particular that has banned doctors from providing gender-affirming care, yes, jurisdiction is a legal issue that comes up with this. Is this a proper use of Alberta's legislative power? Are they able to legislate in this way? Or does this basically fall under criminal lawmaking power, which is reserved for the federal government? And if that's the case, the province is then not able to actually pass this law. It would be outside of their jurisdiction to do so. What is happening now in the court challenges, and this is happening outside of Alberta and Saskatchewan. What is also happening around the notwithstanding clause is Quebec right now, they have used the notwithstanding clause to pass a law that basically says that public servants are not able to wear any religious symbols. And so in that case, which is going to the Supreme Court in March, and then as well in the Saskatchewan case, which will also be going to the Supreme Court later this year, the issue then now is basically, since the courts can no longer strike the law down for being unconstitutional because of the notwithstanding clause being used, the legal issue becomes about whether the courts can still hear the case and determine if the law violates rights, even though the court cannot strike the law down, if they do indeed find that the law violates charter rights. So, in other words, the question is whether the court can make a declaration that the law violates rights. And this is, this is helpful for democratic accountability, It helps with transparency, right? Because it informs the public and ensures the governments are then still politically accountable for choosing to override rights rather than respect them, even though the law is going to operate notwithstanding.
5: So one thing that I think confuses me as someone who's not, you know, well versed in the law is I know that women have a unique protection from Section 33. It's one of the things that I don't think can be, you know, struck down women's rights, I guess, in a variety of ways from the notwithstanding clause. So how could that or could that be a possible avenue to challenge these laws when trans girls in particular are the ones who are being like predominantly targeted through laws regarding their participation in female sports? And then in addition, I think there's also an indigenous element here when we have more of an understanding of indigenous expressions of gender identity and how that differs from a Eurocentric model. And so are treaty issues, are those in conflict here?
6: For Indigenous rights, it's a little bit complicated because basically they would have to assert that there is like a recognized right to, I guess, protection around gender identity within either a treaty or that they would have to have found recognized by a court. And that is a long process that the evidence is unfortunately like very complicated to adduce. Basically, they would have to prove that this has been a right that has been recognized since time immemorial. So like in terms of like legal recognition, it would be a complicated process to have it recognized. Women are also protected under basically under Section 15, which is which recognizes basically any sort of characteristic that historically has had disadvantage attached to it. So gender and sex is one of those things because women have historically been marginalized. But both Saskatchewan and Alberta have explicitly overridden those rights within the legislation that they've passed. And so when they pass legislation, they have to state which sections of the charter they are overriding. So they have explicitly stated the section that protects women.
5: Got it. So to switch gears a bit, to ask a more broad question, Danielle Smith's government has invoked the notwithstanding clause 4 times in a single month. What threat, if any, does that pose to individual rights in Canadian democracy?
6: Yes, great question. I mean, the notwithstanding clause, I think, like, to kind of just set a baseline here, like, it's an extreme tool, and I think you correctly recognize that. It's like a very blunt political tool. There's no other constitutional democracy in the world that has this type of tool. And it's because our fundamental rights are viewed as critical to the functioning of a democracy. So the idea that a government can override those rights is alarming, but that also means that it should be exceedingly rare. So you're right to point out that it's alarming that it was used, you know, multiple times in a month. It was not meant to be a political shortcut in that way. It was designed for exceptional circumstances and as a last resort. But there is this, I think, this trend that we're seeing, you know, like not just in Alberta and Saskatchewan, it's also a big issue in Quebec. Mm-hmm. There's this increased comfort we're seeing amongst governments to use the notwithstanding clause in order to target minorities. And that should be scary. That should be scary for all of us. You know, there's a reason constitutions protect minorities, and that's because we recognize that the majority population may not always understand the realities and needs of minorities. So by normalizing the notwithstanding clauses used to protect harmful legislation, we're weakening the foundations of our democracy because we're basically saying some people have rights and some don't. It signals a government that's willing to place entire communities outside the protection of the charter. Also, maybe as a slightly separate thought, this doesn't just impact minorities. We also have protections in our constitution against overreach of police powers, freedom of religion, freedom of expression, you know, things that are really fundamental to everyone in Canada, not just minorities. And if governments are increasingly comfortable and willing to override those rights at an increased frequency to advance their own political agenda, like, I think that's something that all of us and not just minorities should be concerned about.
5: So this is something that is currently being explored in the Supreme Court by the factum that the federal government submitted. But I'm curious for your perspective on it. At what point is the notwithstanding clause used with such frequency that it amounts to a province amending the Constitution in of itself by making a specific right inaccessible to the population? At what point is that considered a de facto amendment of the Constitution?
6: Good question. And this is the government's argument always, is that we have used a constitutional tool that is legal for us to use. And so, therefore, if we have made your rights inaccessible, that is a legal thing that we can do. To officially amend the Constitution, it's very difficult. You need all of the provinces to buy into that, provinces and territories. But I think there is a real question that do we truly have a constitutional democracy if large swaths of rights are just inaccessible to certain people? I think that calls that into question. And one thing that's being brought up within at the Supreme Court case, in the Quebec case, is does our constitution in the way that it's laid out, because there are other parts to our constitution besides the charter and besides the notwithstanding clause, of course, that incorporates certain principles like respect for minorities, respect for rights. Does continuously overriding the rights of minorities actually accord with the principles that are in other parts of the constitution? We will have to wait for the Supreme Court to weigh in on that to find out.
5: So, gender-affirming care is recognized by health professionals as evidence-based and essential for the mental and physical well-being of many transgender youth. Could you elaborate on why that is the position of medical associations and health professionals?
6: When we're talking about, in particular, gender-affirming care for youth, what we're talking about often is we're talking about, in almost all cases, puberty blockers, which pauses the onset of puberty to allow the young person more time to figure out who they are. It's not common or, the case really at all that gender-affirming care for youth means surgeries or other things that we've heard in the media and indeed heard from certain premiers of the provinces. Without that treatment, you're having life-altering impacts, like developing secondary sex characteristics that happen to all of us during puberty. So for trans girls, for example, that means things like developing facial hair, voice deepening. This would be distressing for all young girls and is irreversible. So there is irreparable and irreversible damage that flows out of these laws. The government is saying that they are trying to prevent irreversible damage to young people by limiting their access to health care. This damage is not coming from puberty blockers, which is a safe treatment and is not just used for trans youth, but for a variety of other conditions as well in cisgender youth. And it just like the treatment is safe and it helps youth and indeed like all trans people see themselves the way that they feel internally. And without that, the impacts are very real that come along with it. And I think it's been well documented within the medical community that the impacts that come along with like not having access to this treatment or indeed not having your name and pronouns recognized is associated with depression, anxiety, low self-esteem, and just in general, like poor life outcomes than if you don't have access to this treatment.
5: This might be a little bit of a tricky question, but what rights do children have in this country in relation to their bodily autonomy? And then what rights do parents have with regard to the decisions of their children? And how does this legislation interact with that?
6: Children basically gain rights in terms of their bodily autonomy, like as they age. So, as they become able to more fully recognize their needs and wants in relation to their body, they essentially gain more rights. And that's in recognition of their ability to make those decisions for themselves. So, there's this legal concept called the mature minor doctrine. And that basically says that as a youth becomes more mature and able to make those decisions for themselves, they gain more autonomy over making those decisions for themselves. And those wishes should be respected by the medical, you know, doctors, people, parents, and whatnot. Parents, this is a tricky question. I think what's important in this case is that in these situations where gender affirming care is not, is basically illegal for a doctor to be able to provide it to a youth, it is illegal despite the fact that this might be a thing that a minor who fully understands the risks, as well as what will happen, what will be the outcomes of this treatment. The treatment is not allowed to be provided despite their wishes, despite parental wishes who maybe have helped their child make this decision or have been in consultation with the doctors and agree that this is the best thing for their child, as well as it being medically recommended by a doctor. Despite all of this, it is not available to the minor. Parental rights, like, kind of as an aside, is like a bit of a, it's a tricky subject, and it's not entirely clear legally, to be honest.
5: Got it. I think that's a really important part of this that I feel like I lack a lot of clarity on. So it's good to have that insight. My last question to you is, are there community organizations that the CCLA has kind of thrown their weight behind in terms of challenging this legislation? And is there anything we could do as just regular community members to support challenges or LGBTQ organizations that are pushing back on the legislation in Alberta and Saskatchewan?
6: Yeah, for sure. So three groups are actually leading these challenges in Alberta and Saskatchewan. And CCLA is in full support of these groups. In Alberta, it is EGAL Canada and Skipping Stone Foundation, who, and Skipping Stone is an Alberta not-for-profit who serves queer youth. EGAL is a large organization in Canada that basically also serves more generally just like the interests of queer people. So those two are the ones leading the Alberta challenge. And then in Saskatchewan, EGAL Canada is also involved in that one, involved in leading that challenge, as well as a group called You Are Pride. And I think what's great is, you know, like supporting those organizations. The organizations, you know, they're not huge, you know, organizations with tons of money. So I think like financial support is never going to go unnoticed. And I think, you know, the other thing is to like try and have your voice heard. So that could be like writing to your MPP to voice disagreement with the policies. There are many, you know, Albertans and people who live in Saskatchewan who disagree with these policies, but those aren't the voices that you're going to hear represented in the media. You're going to hear the voice of the government and, you know, the very vocal dissenters. And so I think, you know, just like speaking up, talking to your MPs, but also just like talking to your friends and family, that I think that can also like go a long way. And then, of course, financial support is always great.
5: Thank you so much for your time today. I really appreciate it. Have a great day. Thank you.
6: Yeah, you as well. And also thanks for the great questions. Those were well-informed.
5: Thank you. I appreciate that. Have a good day.
6: You as well. Bye.
4: That was Jack Layton Journalism for Change Fellow Bridget Petaskey and Aidan Pearson, Trans Rights Legal Fellow with the Canadian Civil Liberties Association. Thanks so much for that, Aidan and Bridget. To learn more about this issue and the recent increase in the use of the notwithstanding clause in Canada, read Petaskey's latest piece on Rabble today. And now, this is our In Case You Missed It segment, where we review the top stories from this week on Rabble.ca. Here to bring us up to speed is Rabble editor Nick Seabrook. Take it away, Nick.
7: Thanks, Brianne. Starting with national news. The anonymous three-person NDP leadership committee has decided to disqualify Bianca Mugiani's candidacy for the party leadership. The leadership committee said that it did so because it believed that Mugiani was not a fully independent candidate. Mugiani's husband, Eve Engler, had previously tried to run for the party leadership and was himself disqualified late last year. After that disqualification, Mugiani announced her intention to run, stating that there were important ideas that needed a voice in the leadership race. Mugiani said that the implication that she wasn't her own candidate was insulting, saying, quote, "It's misogyny, and in this case, misogynoir. The assumption that our voices aren't fully ours, that our leadership must belong to somebody else. I reject that completely. I stand here on my own accord, on my own work, on my own convictions," end quote. Staying with the NDP leadership race, Wednesday, January 28th was the deadline for candidates to apply, and for those who want to vote for the next leader at the convention to buy their memberships. With the deadline now passed, there are 5 official candidates in the NDP leadership race, almost all of whom have been in the race since its beginning last fall. Those candidates are Avi Lewis, Heather McPherson, Rob Ashton, Tennille Johnston, and Tony McQuail. The 3 frontrunners in the race are Lewis, McPherson, and Ashton, who have all received their own significant endorsements. Lewis has received endorsements from unions like the Ontario branch of the Canadian Union of Public Employees and from sitting MP Leah Gazan. McPherson has received endorsements from former Alberta Premier Rachel Notley and former NDP MP Charlie Angus. Ashton, the only Labour leader in the race, has been endorsed by one of the largest private sector unions in Canada, the United Steelworkers. The candidates will all meet at the convention in late March, where the new leader will be chosen. In labor news, public sector unions warn that government departments are already seeing the consequences of cuts being made by Mark Carney's Liberal government. More than 15,000 workforce adjustment notices have been issued over the last 2 weeks. Employment and Social Development Canada has issued affected notices to about 3,000 indeterminate employees. Thousands more workers received notices at Health Canada, Agriculture and Agri-Food Canada, and science-based departments like Environment and Climate Change Canada. Sharon D'Souza, National President of the Public Service Alliance of Canada, criticized the government's approach to the cuts, saying, quote, "Setting a blanket goal of budget reductions for departments without an overview of the entire public service is anything but fiscally responsible. It's reckless," end quote. And finally, in environmental news, the German Physics Society and the German Meteorological Society issued a joint statement saying that global temperatures could be 3 degrees Celsius higher than pre-industrial levels by the year 2050. For years, climate scientists have warned that if global temperatures rose 1.5 degrees above pre-industrial levels, that there would be extreme consequences for life on Earth. Dave Suzuki says that despite this dire warning, the world already knows what solutions will be best to tackle this challenge, including ending the reliance on fossil fuels and restoring ecosystems that absorb greenhouse gases like forests and restoring peatlands. And as always, you can read the full version of all the stories we talked about today on Rabble.ca.
4: Thanks, Nick. 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
12: Welcome to Electronic Intifada Radio. I'm Nora Barrows-Friedman. On this episode, Remembering My Childhood During the First Intifada, author Mohamed Al-Sayed talks about growing up during a grassroots Palestinian uprising against Israeli military occupation.
13: We didn't know that every taxpayer in the strongest economy in the world, wittingly or unwittingly, was contributing to the funding of the IOF, whose mission was to annihilate an uprising of people who had decided to stand in the face of oppression and apartheid. We knew none of that. We only knew that there was a colonial displacement settler invader and that our job was to resist.
12: And on the resistance report, John Elmer reports on how a Hezbollah anti-tank guided missile torched an Israeli army tank during the Battle of Ali al-Tahrir Ridge.
14: In that strike, four Israeli tank crew were killed, including the commander of the 52nd Armored Battalion as part of the 401st Armored Brigade, which of course ran roughshod over Gaza, is responsible for the killing of Hind Rajab, among others, and they have paid the price in Lebanon.
12: This is Electronic Intifada Radio. I'm Nora Barrows-Friedman. This episode highlights the news, interviews, and reports from our podcast on June 24th and John Elmer's resistance report on June 25th, 2026. Later in the show, Mohamed Al-Sayed will talk about his new memoir called Scars and Medals. His story includes answering his grandmother's dying wish to embark on a high-stakes quest to find her son, a rebel uncle who vanished while being hunted by Mossad. But first, with their offices destroyed and their colleagues targeted, reporters must create new paths to continue their work. We've published many features in the last week, but today we're highlighting Gaza's journalists forced to start from scratch by Ahud Nassar, writing from Gaza. Inside the Media Solidarity Center in Gaza City, journalists work away on laptops or talk on their phones. On many days, the center is so crowded that it's a struggle to find a seat. Established in August 2025 by the Gaza Journalists Syndicate, the media solidarity centers, including one in Khan Yunis and another in Deir al-Balah, serve as a home base for journalists who have seen their offices destroyed and their colleagues killed by Israel. The Gaza City hub is located in a large white tent, about 100 square meters, inside the courtyard of the Rashad al-Shawa Cultural Center. The walls of the tent are lined with photos of the journalists who have been killed by Israel since October 2023, including Al Jazeera correspondents Anas al-Sharif, Mohamed Kureika, and Ismail al-Ghul. Israel has killed nearly 300 journalists in Gaza since October 2023. 14 of those killings have occurred after the October 2025 ceasefire. Journalism in Gaza is a precarious and dangerous profession that has undergone massive ruptures in the past 3 years. Yet the center provides a sense of community and camaraderie for the 100 or so journalists who come here each day, many of them to use the internet and to take advantage of the electricity to charge their devices. There is no longer a place for journalists to work, said Ahed Farouana, secretary of the Gaza Journalist Syndicate, in an interview with the Electronic Intifada. The tools and equipment they relied on have been destroyed or worn beyond use, and there are no spare parts to replace them. Farouana has been a journalist since 1998 and has held the secretary position of the syndicate since 2023. He said that field reporting has become a priority in Gaza as journalists strive to convey the suffering of the people as a result of the occupation's crimes. Yet journalists, newsroom, and the equipment that makes reporting possible have all come under sustained attack by Israel as it seeks to dismantle the infrastructure of independent documentation in Gaza. The Palestinian journalist exhausts every possible means to overcome the obstacles this war has imposed, he said. Photographer and writer Samar al-Yazigi, 38, was forcibly displaced from her home in Jabalia to a school at the beginning of the war. She brought her equipment with her, but when Israeli soldiers raided the school, she had to leave everything behind. When she returned after the incursion ended, her gear had vanished. She believes the soldiers took it. Al-Yazigi's situation has become increasingly precarious. Before the war, she worked 12-hour days at Al-Alamiya News. Now she can only manage 4. Her phone is old, its memory is full, and she cannot load more photos or video footage. Within a week or two at most, I will lose my ability to work entirely, she said. My phone is going to give out completely. She cannot afford to replace it. Her latest work focused on a child named Ali, who developed kidney disease due to drinking contaminated water. Although Ali holds an approved medical referral for treatment abroad, the closure of the Rafah crossing has prevented him from traveling to receive life-saving care. During the ongoing genocide in Gaza, Al-Yazigi has been drawn to covering humanitarian stories. The limitations she faces could have meant a dead end in her career, but she continued to adapt and find ways to continue her work. Around 4 p.m., the Media Solidarity Center tent empties out, and only a few journalists are left working. Nearby is a large encampment of tents where displaced families live. There, next to the journalist's tent, daily life carries on as women cook over fires and wash clothes by hand. Those are excerpts from Gaza's Journalists Forced to Start from Scratch by Ahud Nassar, a journalist and teacher in Gaza, on electronicintifada.net. And now for the Resistance Report, where the Electronic Intifada's John Elmer brings us details on week 16 of the defense of South Lebanon, including the Battle of Ali al-Tahir Ridge.
14: This is the Resistance Report on day 993 of Israel's genocide in Gaza. It's day 116 of the battle in South Lebanon, where we are currently on day 5 of a pause in fighting related to the Iran-U.S. negotiations. Of course, Israel's violating the ceasefire, but in broad terms, there's a major pause in operations that have been in effect all week, and Hezbollah, of course, has adhered to that. This is coverage of week 16 of the battle in South Lebanon. We're going to be focused today principally near Yahmar, north of Matula. Matula is inside Israel. Yahmar is on the northern side of the Litani River. And then that is where the Beaufort Castle is. And up from the Beaufort Castle is the Ali al-Tahir Ridge Line, which we are going to be focused on this show today. The IDF's buffer zone 10 kilometers along the border, but is connecting Matula up to Beaufort Castle and further to the Ali al-Tahir Ridge. But of course, the memorandum of understanding that was signed in Islamabad is very clear. Lebanon is number one. It's the number one point of the 14-point MOU. And it says specifically that the ceasefire will ensure the territorial integrity and sovereignty of Lebanon. So the games that Israel are playing here are in contravention of the MOU, and we'll see how that unfolds. Netanyahu said that the IDF will not be withdrawing from the buffer zone as long as he is prime minister. There's, of course, elections coming up in Israel in a few months. Naim Qassem from Hezbollah, the secretary general of Hezbollah, said what we have heard him say many times, which is that we have made the decisive choice and we will never return to the era before March 2nd. The project to eliminate Hezbollah has failed. Be confident that the Israelis will be driven out of every inch of our land and victory will be achieved. In the negotiations, they have set up a monitoring cell. They're calling it a deconfliction cell that includes Pakistan, Qatar, Iran, and the U.S. So this is not a ceasefire that is going to be overseen by the United States, which obviously has zero credibility. They are the same military, for all intents and purposes, as the Israelis. And so obviously them alone monitoring the ceasefire is absurd. It has always been absurd. We can see it in Gaza. And the Iranians are not allowing that to happen in the memorandum of understanding through these negotiations. So there's definitely some optimism of that track. We will wait and see how it unfolds in the coming days and weeks. North to Nabatea is the strategic ridgeline that we are going to focus on today, Ali al-Tahir Heights. The high point on Ali al-Tahir ridgeline, 690 meters, that is the site of a former Israeli military outpost, the Dalat outpost that was destroyed in 2000 when Israel was defeated in South Lebanon and fled in humiliation, leaving their computers on and literally running down the hill. They abandoned that post and it was blown up by Hezbollah shortly after. Israeli troops moved north, attempting to take this ridge line when ceasefire talks were seemingly going to curtail Israeli operations. And they were met with steep, fierce resistance along that ridge, attempting to fight uphill, like Sun Tzu would recommend you do not do. And all of the Israelis took significant losses over the weekend during those battles in that area. Kfar Tibnit is where the Israelis were attempting to advance from up onto the Ali al-Tahir Ridge. The ridge line is the highest point. It overlooks the city of Nabatea, which is a major city in the south. It also overlooks to the south into Palestine and into the Galilee Panhandle over northern Israel. As the Israelis attempted to come up the ridgeline, an anti-tank guided missile strike, a Cornet strike hitting a tank. In that strike, four Israeli tank crew were killed, including the commander of the 52nd Armored Battalion as part of the 401st Armored Brigade, which of course ran roughshod over Gaza, is responsible for the killing of Hind Rajab, among others. And they have paid the price in Lebanon with that operation. The tank was destroyed, burned, with the tank crew inside, and Israel could not recover the bodies. It's Friday morning at 12:20 a.m.

0: towed the tank back to Israel. That was unable to be done because of the logistics and the attacks by Hezbollah over the weekend. And Israel was not able to recover the bodies in that tank until the ceasefire came in place on Sunday. They were able to get it Sunday night, 3 nights after the tank was torched by a Hornet anti-tank guided missile strike. There was 3 Merkava tanks that were attacked with anti-tank guided missiles. Not sure if there was multiple strikes on one. Mocking the Israeli tank armored corps, their slogan, "The man in the tank will win," is the Israeli armored corps slogan, which comes from Israel Tal, who was the designer of the Merkava tank that was thought to be indestructible until it met the resistance in Gaza, and it met the resistance in the 2006 war, of course, particularly in the Battle of Wadi Saluki, where an entire Israeli tank column was destroyed of Merkava tanks. That quote comes from him, and so it has a long history within the Israeli Armored Corps, and the 401st Armored Brigade is part of that corps. There's 3 brigades that make up the Armored Corps, the 7th Armored Brigade and the 188th Armored Brigade, and then each of those brigades have 3 battalions under them. So the 401st has the 52nd Battalion, the 9th Battalion, and the 46th Battalion. The officer that was killed, the commander of the 52nd Battalion, he was the 4th member of the 52nd Battalion to be taken off the battlefield 2 times in Gaza and 2 times here in Lebanon. Israel said what happened to the tank on that Friday night. They basically listed every possible option because they couldn't access the tank to do an investigation. So they literally just, at one point they said it was an FPV. Another point they said it was an IED. Another point they said it was a hatch was open. One point they said it was a malfunction. They just had no idea. But here, if you simply read the Hezbollah field report, they could have known exactly what happened. It says, "The Islamic Resistance lured an Israeli armored and infantry platoon attempting to infiltrate the northern side of Aliyat Tahrir Heights into an ambush kill zone where they destroyed 3 Merkava tanks with guided missiles and continued to engage the force with intense rocket and artillery fire." The Israeli ambassador to the U.S. said that over a 24-hour period, Hezbollah fired 147 rockets, 20 explosive drones, and 9 anti-tank missiles during this battle. The Israelis lost in those 3 days 42 killed and wounded, including that entire tank. And they suffered that defeat, were unable to take control of the ridgeline. Because the operation was in the middle of the night, because the fighting was all through the night, I don't expect that we're going to see any more footage than we saw already of this operation, but it was clearly a significant hit. And again, Israel goes into a ceasefire, adheres to the ceasefire in their way, because they take significant casualties. That was the consistent pattern in Gaza before the ceasefires. When the Israelis get hit really hard, they're ready for a ceasefire, and that seemed to be the case here as well. In Kfar Tibnit, like I said, this is where the Israelis were based for their push on Ali al-Tahrir Ridge. This is a forward command position. A number of casualties in drone strikes, an FPV drone strike seriously wounded 5 soldiers in Kfar Tibnit. In a strike around Beaufort Castle, 1 were killed and 13 were wounded in a single strike from the commando brigade. We're going to pick up on an M113. People remember these are aluminum 70s era troop carriers that are not fit for contemporary battle. What the Israelis use them for and have used them for in Gaza and are using them for in Lebanon is to use them as bomb shuttles, explosives shuttles, or themselves a bomb, essentially a car bomb. The resistance destroyed it before it could blow anything up. 30 anti-tank operations in the 3 weeks leading up to the pause in fighting. I don't know what to call it. It's not a ceasefire. We don't really have another word. The word ceasefire was supposed to have a meaning. Israel has, of course, and the United States have destroyed the meaning of ceasefire. But right now we have, a broadly speaking, a pause in fighting. We'll see how long that lasts. So this has been the Resistance Report covering week 16 of the battle in South Lebanon.
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0: just a few weeks ago, on May 15th, was the annual commemoration of the Nakba, the day that Israel and its state ideology, Zionism, proclaimed itself on top of Palestine in 1948. Amidst countless systematic massacres of Palestinians and the burning, looting, and theft of their homes, land, cultural heritage, and livelihoods. Of course, 78 years later, the Nakba has never ended. In Gaza, Israel's ongoing genocide has killed tens of thousands, possibly hundreds of thousands of Palestinians in the last 2.5 years. And in the West Bank, Zionist settler colonial violence is accelerating. Inside historic Palestine, Palestinian citizens of Israel continue to face systematic apartheid, racist pogroms, and internal displacement. And around the world, millions of Palestine refugees are still struggling to return home. In his new memoir, Scars and Medals, Mohamed Al-Sayed takes the reader through his journey as a child coming of age during the First Intifada in the occupied West Bank city of Tulkarem, as he learns about his grandparents' traumatic experiences during the Nakba and how it shaped the lives of his parents, his uncle, and himself decades later. And just for full disclosure, I had the honor of writing the foreword to Scars and Medals, which is published by Iskra Books and out now. It is my pleasure to have Mohamed Al-Sayed with us today to talk about his memoir. Mohamed, thank you for being here.
1: Thank you for having me.
0: The book is beautiful, and I wanted to begin by just having you dive into your story. You open your memoir in 2010. In the U.S., and you kind of set the scene for us. And like so many Palestinian families, your relatives are scattered around the world. Some are in Palestine, some are in the States, others are elsewhere. Can you talk about situating yourself as a Palestinian, exiled and in the diaspora, as a young adult, far from where you grew up in Tulkarem, and farther away in many ways from where your actual hometown is in historic Palestine?
1: Yes, I started the book in the U.S. because this book is directed to the West, and I wanted it to start in the West. I came to the U.S. when I was 24 years of age, so I was well aware of what was happening. And if anybody reads my memoir, they will understand all the traumatic events that I've been through. So when I came here, I was looking for a little bit of rest and a little bit of a relaxation and maybe just winding down from all the complications of the occupation, because occupation is a very tiring machine. It wears you down. And while I was doing that, I was starting to meet up with people and striking conversations. And what I've noticed is that as soon as you introduce yourself as a Palestinian, you notice that, okay, now on a pedestal in a courthouse and I have to defend myself and my people just for us, we're guilty of being Palestinians. And that was pre-October 7th. That was the perception that the West had about the Palestinians. Everybody had that perception either from their church or from the TV, or if they watch conservative televisions like Fox News, they definitely thought of us as stray wolves that are willing to eat the Israelis alive if we could. And that's why we were encaged in these, you know, ghettos or the open-air prison in Gaza. And that was a false narrative. It was completely false. So I had to strike conversations, and once they got to know me and learn more about my past, my history, my livelihood in Palestine, they will start to sympathize, they will start to relate, and they will start to understand. The mere simple thing of being a human being was taken away from us. We were stripped down from the humanity of things. We were never presented with our faces or our names. That's why my memoir came to flush up the story of the Palestinians. I wanted it really to touch up on the human aspect of it. So we're trying to bring back the humanity to the Palestinians. That was my motivation from writing this book, because all of these conversations that I had when I first arrived to the U.S. showed me that the Hasbara machine had money well spent over decades and decades in the West to portray us as those animalistic, monster-like beings.
0: You mentioned you grew up in the West Bank during the First Intifada. Can you talk about what your childhood was like? You talk about your friends. You saw your best friend get shot by the Israelis when you were just a kid. Talk about what it was like in Tulkarem in those days.
1: when we were children, we weren't indoctrinated into anything. We were just children. All we wanted to do is get out of school, throw these backpacks, pack some lunch, and hopefully do the homework quickly and go to play, go out and play. That's all we wanted as kids, just like any other kids. But the occupation that was imposed upon us, the daily atrocities that happened to us, took away that very little human-like normalcy. So the first instances where I noticed that we were actually people under occupation, we weren't living in a normal place where your own policemen and your own military would be, you know, patrolling around you. Those actually were people who meant harm to every single one of us. That happened when I was 5 years of age. Prior to that, I was home-kept with my younger siblings, and we just played at home. Any loud banging or any siren or anything like that, my mom would make up excuses for why it's happening. And I would believe her, and I wouldn't know that the outer world was that tough, crazy world. My instances started when I was in first grade, when I started going out to school. The school that I went to, a school that was built by the Ottomans. So even my school witnessed Palestine before and Israel was ever erected. So it predated it, because everything around us really predated Israel. The olive trees, that's why they uproot them all the time. Yaffa's orange trees, where Palestine used to be the world's major exporter of oranges, all of that got uprooted. And the very few that were left started being wrapped up with paper that said product of Israel. The irony of it, the same countries that used to import it from Palestine, the very following year of 1948, they started receiving the same oranges, but wrapped up with Israeli flag. Shame on these countries that accept and taking it, and shame on them not protesting the change that happened in front of their very own eyes. When I came in touch with the Israelis for the first time, I was in first grade. I was very naive because I thought life was rosy around me. I was going to school to make friends and start playing with the kids and maybe learning some alphabetical lessons. But then on the very first few weeks of school, there was this attack in what predated the first intifada. It was some of the escalations that actually led to the first intifada, because there was a lot of tensions that led up to the first intifada. This one hit our own city, Tulkarm, which was very special in the sense of it being very close to the border, where some of my friends' houses were actually, when I go back and visit them right now, are erected right by the separation wall, which separated us, the apartheid wall. So we had that direct contact with the occupation. So anything that happens, you will feel it right away. And in our school, it wasn't any different. An attack happened on the city, and the shopkeepers and the farmers and the doctors and everybody went out into the streets to resist this attack by settlers and IOF. Clashes happened. They burned out tires and started throwing rocks at them because we had no weapons. And if you wonder why the first intifada broke out in a peaceful manner, i.e. just throwing stones at a nuclear military power that's backed up by the world's strongest military nuclear power, is because we had no weapons. And if you think of this, about 7 million Palestinians between Gaza and the West Bank hadn't had a single pistol to defend themselves with. It was the evil working of the British Kingdom when they had the mandate for 30 some years after they took over Palestine when they defeated the Ottoman Empire. And every work that they did was actually just pushing for the establishment of the State of Israel. But us as children, we didn't know what was happening outside the walls of the school. We were on the second floor, and very soon we started smelling the fumes of the tear gas. And we knew then that something wrong was happening. So kids started questioning what is happening, and also the teachers started knocking on each other's doors and talking to each other, trying to explain what happened and sharing with each other the very little information about what was happening outside of the school. And eventually, as things gotten heated up even more and gotten closer to the school, the principal decided that it wasn't safe to keep kids like little chicks in a coop enclosed in a school that was very ancient, very old, not prepared for any kind of emergency. So he decided on a limb that, okay, I need to let go all of these children so they don't suffocate inside their classrooms, overcrowded classrooms. 45 to 55 kids per classroom is too much, but that was the budget that the occupation allowed for us to have schools back then. So in an eye blink, I found myself a five-year-old who didn't know which direction his home was. I was in the streets, children yelling and screaming and running in every direction. I'd look at the skyline and everything was mixed up between the smoke from the burnt tires and the tear canisters all together in a mix that was apocalyptic. The sounds of rounds being shot in the background kept coming out all the time. Sirens with ambulances coming back and forth. It was apocalyptic and I didn't know what to do. I started running in one direction for a second and then realizing that wasn't the direction of home. So I would turn around and start running towards the other direction. I didn't know where to go. And thank God my dad found me. He was looking for us to pick us up because of the mess that happened. And I saw his car. He yelled at me and I hopped in the car. My other brothers, who the older ones who were in school, were with him already. And he took us off back to the house that was on the outskirts of the city. So away from all of this theater.
0: Can you talk about the story of your grandmother, Jamila, and what it was like hearing for the first time as a child that she wasn't from Tulkarm, that she was from Jaffa, and how that kind of informed who you became as a child?
1: My grandmother was very near and dear to my heart because of her character. She was a doer. She was a resilient person who had fallen so many times and still got up and still rebuilt her life. She was destined to live inside the refugee camp for the rest of her life, cursing her destiny. But she refused. She worked alongside my grandfather, who had passed a few short years after they got out. They together rebuilt their life, bought a piece of land right outside that camp, and started rebuilding. He purchased the shop in the city of Tulkarm, and she started planting oranges, just like they did back in the city of Jaffa. This time, right outside the camp, in a small piece of land, less than an acre. But it was just an extension of who they are and why they did this. I opened up to life, finding her in her home, not too far from our house, who was built on the family's extended land that they ended up buying after the Nakba. So I thought that was the status quo. That was how they were for the rest of their past. But after the first intifada broke out, and after my dad told me about the truth of those soldiers that were shooting at us when we broke out of that school event, I asked him about what happened even earlier and how did we get to this. And they told me you needed to talk to your grandmother. She will explain to you because she outlived the occupation and she saw what happened to her. My grandmother used to, alongside my grandfather, they owned an olive orchard and the barley field. And they had a small shop in the city of Jaffa. And they had a house by the beach that I didn't know any of that. As a five-year-old, that's when I got to learn all of that. And when she explained it to me, and she told me that she used to sell and buy in the shop with money that said Palestine on it. She told me that the books, even the Bible that their neighbor, the Christian neighbor that they had a map at the index of that Bible that said Palestine on the map. And everything predated Israel. There wasn't an Israel. That was the norm to them. And that 1948, when the terrorist gangs attacked their city, they had to flee with nothing but my older uncle in her arm and my older aunt running behind her and my grandfather. They destroyed a part of the house that they had with the shelling, and they barely escaped by the skin of their teeth. And they left not getting anything out. They ended up in the refugee camp, but they worked very hard and they rebuilt their life again. And that's how I got to see them. when she explained to me this story, she went into her old closet and opened it up and grabbed a tin can that she kept her valuables in. And she grabbed a key and she grabbed some kind of a deed that she showed me to what she once owned. It was very hard for her to remember all of that. And she broke into tears for the first time because she was like a role model for me. So I saw this very strong woman who would always overcome any obstacle. I never saw her shaky or sad or even crying. That was the first time she cried, and I didn't know how to handle it. And I had to soothe her and soothe myself. So we hugged each other and she started crying, and I probably cried with her when she explained all of that to me. That was me learning about my history that I needed to know, my roots and where I'm from, where my people are from, and us as a family as well.
0: Yeah, and of course that informed who you became as an adult as well. And one of the stories that kind of guides your memoir is the story of your uncle, Ghazi, who you mentioned was a, you know, just a toddler during the Nakba. Can you talk about Ghazi and his story, and through that, your very intimate connection to the Palestinian resistance? How did Ghazi resist the Israeli occupation? What did he sacrifice, and why was this such an important component of the story that you told?
1: Not foreign from any other family in Palestine. We have a portion, a good portion of the family, are the ones who lived during the 1967 catastrophe. We call it the Nexa. This came not so many years, about 18 to 20 years after the original Nakba. Nakba means a catastrophe, but really it was a genocide. So the genocide is not a new thing. We had one after the other throughout the past 80 years. For people to witness the current one that just happened in Gaza, it's not the first one, but this is definitely the first one that got broadcasted in 4K live on your handheld cell phones. That's the difference. But the amount of killing and the amount of children shredded and the amount of women killed is just as much on every single occasion. Israel never stopped its genocide. It has some kind of a sick, twisted dial that they have. They dial it up sometimes and then they dial it down depending on the policies and whatever politics happening in the world. But they never stop it. As of right now, as we speak, the genocide in Gaza has not stopped. People may have forgotten because they're not seeing the shredded children every single day. But those who outlived the genocide are still living in tents, are still living in conditions that humans couldn't even tolerate for a week. They've been doing this for over 2.5 years now. It's intolerable, but they know that one day this siege will be lifted and they will live free men and women eventually. Just like my grandparents dreamt of normalcy to come back to their lives, and my parents did, I do. And that's where my uncle was coming from. He, as a young man, had been breastfed the resistance, because I think even the trauma that his mom had when she had him in her arms and she was running and falling and tripping until they reached the refugee camps in Tulkarem, I'm pretty sure that trauma got stuck with him, even if he wasn't aware what it meant. It was integrated into his genes and ended up, one way or the other, shaping him up. Him growing up, seeing his parents working very hard because they lost their generational wealth to rebuild the very simple basics of life to provide it to them. He knew very well that it wasn't easy to have something. And he knew very well to have the occupation, the same occupation, come back in 1967 and try to take it away from them for the second time in their lifetime. It wasn't something he was going to tolerate. So he organized with a lot of his classroom kids and his neighborhood buddies, and they decided to resist. They didn't have weapons inside the West Bank. So they gathered up whatever they were able to, sticks and knives, and they wanted to resist an army that was an army machine that was really fed with the state-of-the-art weaponry that the West manufactured back in 1967. So they were outnumbered and they were outpowered to the point where they were driven out The ones that got shot in the back were killed, and the ones that managed to reach the Jordan River and crossed it survived. My uncle was one of those who survived. And then he got into the West, and he realized that even outside, there was another battle that was held for the Palestinians, because we were hunted down, every single person who resisted or who completed their higher education to become something important that could come back one day and rebuild, were hunted down in Europe. And Europe was ill-informed back in the 70s, just like how the U.S. was up until 3 years ago. And the governments of Europe were hands in hand with the Mossad, chasing them one city after the other, one country after the other in Europe. And that was his life. It was a dangerous game of hide and seek, just like the one we played when we were little kids, throwing stones at an army and then getting shot at and then getting killed. He had the real deal up in Europe, and him and those who survived with him managed to survive, and they wanted to hurt the enemy where they could. And they organized out there. They realized there is weapons that we can purchase and we can use. And they did that to the point where he was imprisoned in Sweden. He had numerous lifetimes against him. And I think at certain point in his life, these are information that I got to learn after I met him. But when he got out, he still went through another set of events that caused him just to cave in, shell down, and hide. Just live a normal life away from the radar of the grid. And his whereabouts were unheard of. My grandmother didn't know anything about him. After he left outside, he sent a couple of letters through proxies so he wouldn't get caught. And after that, when the chase got tense, he couldn't even send letters. And obviously, he got prisoned. Now we know he got prisoned. We thought he was shot dead. So every trace of news about him was just gone. My mom thought he was dead. My aunt thought he was dead. And my grandmother never thought he was dead. She had a firm belief that he was alive. He's her son, and she was able to detect it somehow. On her dying bed, I was already living in the U.S., and I was visiting, and she was really old. She couldn't move. She couldn't get out of bed. She was under the custody of my mom, and I was visiting for about 20 days. So every afternoon, I would go and have talks with her. She would have the same old talks that she fed me when I was a little kid, recited back at me, and I was enjoying them, every single moment of them. I would drink tea with her. On the last time, I was going there just to say goodbye to her because I was coming back to the U.S. the following day. And she told me that she wanted me to look for her son. And I was startled by that request because I thought we'd moved on, and she was on her deathbed. I knew my uncle was around the age of my dad. So he probably, if he'd left, he'd be a senior man, you know, walking with a cane or something. That's how I imagined him, if he'd been alive. But for a person who'd vanished 40 years from that point, I didn't know how to look for him. But the way she brought it up to me, I couldn't say no to her and leave her the next day brokenhearted, more so. So I just said, yes, I will do it. And I will look for him and I will bring him to you. And I promised her, I made a promise that I probably had no idea how I would fulfill. And I left. I left feeling good that, hey, I gave her hope. But as soon as I landed in the U.S., I realized what big of a load that was on me personally. Because every night I'd wake up and I'm like, what kind of promise did I make to my grandmother? So I started searching for him in a serious manner. And we contacted the Palestinian embassy in different European capitals. And they started searching, but nothing led to any hope. Until about a year or a year and a half later, my grandma passed. And I failed. I failed to give her the very little thing that she wanted. It was devastating to me because that was one simple thing. Just to let her know her son is dead. You know, that closure, I couldn't give it to her. And it was so hard that I became even more insistent that I was going to find him. I started searching even harder. And we found a lead. And in no time, I found myself in Sweden, searching for a man I never met. I don't even know how he looks like. The only trace of his whereabouts was a city in Europe 45 years earlier. And the only trace of his appearances was a black and white Torah picture that he took on his prom or graduation day or something like that when he was 18. So I ended up going to Europe, chasing after any trace. And we went to see a couple of potentials, but there was one potential that sounded real. And I started pursuing it harder and harder. We talked to the people that lived in the building and we banged on the door with no hope of anybody answering. I had numerous attempts and I explained them in details in the memoir. Some of them were outlandish. Some of them were, you know, standard pursuits. But I ended up getting him to open up the door after maybe 6 days of pursuing him and getting the equivalent of 911 emergencies to intervene. We ended up embracing on the front door. Myself, and maybe he was the past that was lost, but also my future had I not done this step. Because of the broken child that I have is the same broken child he had. So after we embraced and I sat down in his apartment for 3 days and nights, we had no sleep. Maybe we napped every now and then, but it took him 3 days to explain to me what happened to him. So if I landed in Sweden looking for like a broken man or a lost man, I left out, you know, finding and saying goodbye to a hero. That's for sure. And I was very proud of him. And I'm hoping that that would have put a closure to my grandmother's spirit. Hopefully she's relaxed and relieved.
0: I believe that fully. And how you describe that in the memoir is so moving and so emotional, that your uncle's sacrifice and your grandmother's sacrifice, but her also just kind of unwavering belief that he was still alive somewhere, and how she understood, you know, as painful as it was, why he couldn't be in touch with his family anymore. I have to think that she passed, Allah yarhamha, with the belief that you were going to make good on your promise, even though maybe you didn't believe it yourself at the time, yes. but you did. We just have maybe, you know, 10 minutes left, but I wanted you to actually read from your memoir. There are so many incredible stories that, you know, that we've talked about already, but I was wondering if you can read from the chapter entitled Intifada Tensions.
1: It's a good chapter. Intifada Tensions. So that was in the city of Tulkarem in 1988. So that was the beginning of the Intifada. And that was probably my first year of school when I was a little kid. The barley had been harvested in the field behind our house. And my two older brothers and I were playing soccer on the flattened surface. We'd gathered with our neighbors, Fuad and Bahir, who were both older than me. Bahir had just finished high school and was about to leave for the U.S. to attend university. The older boys were often annoyed by me trying to join them, since in their eyes, I was still a baby. But I didn't care. I had no desire to join my younger siblings. Toy cars and dolls held no interest for me. Besides, the older kids knew things, secrets that I could learn. In the distance, we watched a patrolling armored vehicle enter the Tulkarem refugee camp's main road. We could hear the thunk of rocks hitting the thick metal plating, and soon it was in pursuit of the youths. Soldiers firing off rounds and hurling canisters of tear gas from their vantage point. Most of the refugees scattered, but to our horror, a few ran towards the field where we were playing. Out in the open, they were an easier target for the vehicles to follow. And as luck would have it, we were standing directly in their path. We sprinted for home. The house my dad had built between the olive orchards was secluded, at least a quarter mile away from the nearest home. This idyllic peace was once the envy of our friends. But when the Intifada started, living in a house far from the city became a curse. Yes, it was a very big curse. I can attest to that. Escalation started at night between the trees in the orchards. And some nights, the soldiers would clash with the resistance youth in and around our property. My nights were filled with sounds of yelling, shooting, and soldiers' boots stamping past the windows. On occasions, rounds would slam into the thick outer walls. On bad days, when the firing would escalate, I would spend most of the night under my bed, terrified of passing before a window. When the sounds of war eventually died down, I'd climb back into a bed, hoping my brothers hadn't noticed my cowardice. I probably spent more nights under the bed than over the bed, especially the first year of Intifada. That day, as our precious soccer ball lay abandoned in the field, the back and forth between occupation soldiers and the youth kept going through the afternoon, and it only intensified as darkness fell. I lay in my usual spot on the floor under the bed, wishing I wasn't such a baby. I was fast asleep against the cold floorboards when the sound of banging at the door woke me. The first rays of sunlight were peeking through the window, and I knew my family would still be asleep. I found them gathered in the living room, facing the door as it shook on its hinges from the force of the pounding. Mom gathered us up with her as Dad went to slide the bolt open with shaking hands. A unit of military infantry stormed inside. There must have been over a dozen of them. To a boy like me, they seemed so tall, giants, as they towered over my father. They were angry, machine guns hoisted, fingers on the triggers. I despised their army green outfits. The sound of their communication unit was still ringing in my ears, shouting back and forth in Hebrew, a foreign language that I didn't understand. It sounded harsh and alien to my ears. They split up, half lining us up by the wall in the living room and frisking us while the rest searched the house. My younger siblings were crying loudly, but I kept quiet, following the lead of my older brothers. They opened closets and drawers and threw everything within on the floor. They kicked doors open, breaking locks. To my surprise, my father spoke to them in Hebrew, asking what it was they were searching for. They told him that they were looking for a few guys who'd thrown stones at them earlier. These rebels had run toward our house. My dad assured the soldiers that there was no one else in the building but the family members. After stripping the house and finding nothing, they lounged on the furniture and ordered my parents to make them breakfast. My parents got to work immediately, while one of the soldiers stood in the doorway with his gun pointed at them. Me and my younger siblings hovered in the kitchen, but my two older brothers were forced to keep standing against the wall in the living room. As much as I wanted to emulate the older boys, I was relieved that I was permitted to stay close to my mother. Once breakfast was ready, they made my father taste every plate to ensure it wasn't poisoned before they began to eat. Later, they locked us in one room and spent a couple of hours on the rooftop of the house, observing the surroundings. After what seemed like an eternity, they left. "I'm not sending you guys to school today," she announced that morning. My two older brothers objected to her suggestion immediately and began arguing that not sending us to school wouldn't prevent bad things from happening. After a 10-minute argument, our parents caved. The truth was, we weren't that much safer at home anyway. As my father simmered with frustration and humiliation, I continued to master my ability to bottle up emotions. Up until that time, I had been the spoiled young son, prone to emotional outbursts. Now, I withdrew, and I was not the only one. My father became more serious, and more nervous, and he started to show less affection towards us. He withdrew, spending more time in silent isolation, and began to act in ways we had never seen before. If he heard noises coming from outside, day or night, he would walk right up to the window to try to identify the source. At the time, his moodiness confused me, but now that I have a family of my own, I can relate to those feelings of vulnerability and helplessness. How would it feel to be responsible for protecting your family while aware that should a threat arise, there was very little you could do? If anything, having a man in the house probably made us a greater target in the eyes of the enemy, a greater threat. As my father withdrew, my mother became even more protective. Playdates and adventures became a thing of the past. Even visiting Grandma Jamila, my favorite person in the world, was a rare treat. As the demonstrations, chases, shootings, beatings, and terror continued, we started to witness fellow students being arrested, shot, and injured. It didn't even feel out of the norm anymore. It was just our lives. We didn't have any reference point for a better life, other than the stories our elders would tell us about how life was good for them when they lived by the Mediterranean Sea before the occupation. Back when they lived in cities like Jaffa, Akko, and other cities that had become major Israeli cities, our people were not permitted to visit those areas without applying for a permission card. The same cities that our elderly weren't allowed to return to, though they still carry the keys to their homes and shops around their necks as a reminder of the rights that had been taken from them. So many would die believing that one day their families would return to claim what had once been theirs. For us, the new generation, those were empty dreams. Though as it was, there was little to gain from the past. Instead, we had to fight to preserve the little we had left. Resisting the occupation was the only option. As a young kid, we knew nothing about the Anti-Defamation League, ADL, and its influence on the political and social fabric of America. We knew nothing about the Zionist lobby in Washington. We knew nothing about the American-Israeli Public Affairs Committee, AIPAC, group that lobbies pro-Israel policies. It was a major donor and influencer in electing politicians and Congress members, sometimes influencing even the President of the United States. We didn't know that the U.S., a country that was 7,000 miles away from Palestine, was supporting those who took our land with almost $4 billion annually. We didn't know that every taxpayer in the strongest economy in the world, wittingly or unwittingly, was contributing to the funding of the IOF, whose mission was to annihilate an uprising of people who had decided to stand in the face of oppression and apartheid. We knew none of that. We only knew that there was a colonial displacement settler invader, and that our job was to resist. This resistance came with a high price, and the worst was yet to come.
0: Mohanned Al-Sayed, the author of the memoir Scars and Medals, out now from Iskra Books. Mohanned, thank you so much for being with us. Mabruk, thank you, and congratulations on this book. We hope to have you back on the Electronic Intifada very soon. Thank you so much.
1: Thank you for having me. I appreciate it.
0: That was author Mohanned Al-Sayed. Thank you for tuning into Electronic Intifada Radio. I'm Nora Barrows-Friedman. For more interviews, reports, and analysis, along with feature articles, podcasts, and our live stream, check out electronicintifada.net. 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

0: Happy Monday, Waterloo Region. You're listening to CKMS Community Connections for the 29th of June, 2026. In the studio with me is Dwayne Jennings. Hi, Dwayne.
1: Hey, Bob. How are you doing?
0: Good, good, good. We're a few days away from Canada Day, so we're going to be playing some Canadian content music. Starting off with Crystal Shawanda, Come Unto Me, brand new release.

0: Crystal Shawanda. Brand new release, not coming out actually until Wednesday, July the 1st. We've got our pre-release thanks to Catbert Records, who is Crystal Shawanda's representative, who is also sending us Crystal's entire back catalog. So we'll probably be hearing more of Crystal in the upcoming future.
1: All right.
0: Crystal Shawanda's husband loves his guitar. He has too many, but when Dwayne Strobel had the opportunity to jam with the Mavericks guitarist Eddie Perez, he fell in love. As a result, Crystal found it herself humming Mavericks tunes and felt the need to do a cover version of Come Unto Me. Crystal is a member of the Mick Wickmock, oh my goodness, this is terrible. Member of the, I'm not going to say it. She's a member of the First Nations on Manitoulin Island, was one of the first Indigenous artists to chart in Canada, to possibly win a Juno, I'm not entirely sure. And I'm very, very happy to have more of her music in the studio.
1: Yeah, that sounded great.
0: Yeah, it did. I think she's known for the blues. She's known for, I guess, powerful blues. That's pretty good.
1: Oh, wow. Yeah, really powerful voice.
0: Yeah. Coming up next on CKMS Community Connections, we've got Errol Dore from an artist named Ellen Soff. Haven't previewed this, so I'm not entirely sure what it's like. Let's find out.
1: All right.

0: music from two artists from Radio Waterloo. We started off with Jordan Callist, a track called Jungle Apartment, and followed by Frankie Flowers. Let's talk about last night. Both are fairly recent releases. I think they've been out for a couple of months anyway. I don't think I went looking for anything before the new year, so this is within the last year at any rate. Lots of talent here at Radio Waterloo, and if you want to join Radio Waterloo, you can be on the radio yourself. You don't have to be a musician to be on the radio.
1: That's right.
0: I have no musical talent whatever, except for playing discs and clicking on MP3s, and that's about the extent of my ability for musical talent.
1: As is mine. I'm primarily a listener.
0: Right. You're doing some DJ work too, though.
1: Yes, at Hepcat Swing. Mm-hmm. I enjoy swing dancing, my wife and I, and I enjoy jazz, and so, yeah, one thing led to another. So.
0: Right, so yeah. You've been with Hepcat Swing for how long?
1: Oh, about 3 years.
0: 3 years? Yeah. And how long have you been DJing?
1: Just since the beginning of the year.
0: Oh, okay. Yeah. How does that work? How did you get into being the DJ instead of being on the dance floor?
1: Well, just volunteering with the organization, and I know that there was some DJ spots they needed filled, and but I could do that.
0: Guess it's tough to have a dance night if you haven't got the music.
1: Yes, yeah. And it's I could see how important it is to have a good playlist for dancing, like for swing dancing. You've got to have a great 4/4 beat, and sometimes a DJ. Oh, and then you have to have a song that's only a couple of minutes long, because you can't have people dancing.
0: Swing dancing is hard work.
1: Yes, you can't be dancing to a 6 or 8 minute jazz tune.
0: Exactly.
1: So it's having that, you know, knowing what kind of music swing dance crowd needs.
0: Right. And then you switch it up with anybody else, or are you on deck for the entire night?
1: No, I'm just do one. So there's 2 hours that we do a social dance every Monday night, and from 8 to 10. So I'm either on the first hour or the last hour.
0: Okay, yeah. It's Monday nights.
1: Yeah,
0: open to anyone.
1: It's open to anyone. There's a free swing dance lesson ahead of 8 o'clock, and anyone could come. And you can start at 7:30 and be swing dancing at 8 o'clock when everything starts.
0: Yeah. That fast a lesson to make me an expert.
1: Oh yeah, or good enough that you can get on and have some fun. I'm not an expert dancer either, and I've been at it for 3 years.
0: Okay. It does sound like fun. I mean, I always thought that I want to go learn ballroom dancing with my wife, but swing dancing might be a good alternative.
1: Well, I find it fun because it's improvisation. Like, you don't have to be, you can kind of, you know, fake it till you make it, and whereas I don't think you can do that in ballroom. At least that's my impression.
0: Ballroom is probably a bit more formal than swing dancing.
1: Oh, yeah. Swing dance is, you know, if you enjoy rock, jazz, you can have a lot of fun with it.
0: Okay. Somebody else who's having a lot of fun is Kevin Westfall. This is Kevin Westfall, the Canuck, called Canadian Land.

0: Kevin Westfall, who has done one of my favorite Christmas songs in the last little while. I don't know what to buy her. Poor Kevin going around to Canadian Tire trying to find gifts for his sweetie pie, but...
1: That would speak to a lot of listeners, myself included.
0: That's probably why I like it so much.
1: Yeah.
0: So, nice summer song, Canadian Land by Kevin Westfall. You were just looking him up on your little rectangle that has the internet on it.
1: Yes. It didn't have much of a description other than he's from Kitchener-Waterloo.
0: I'd love to get him into the studio at some point. Kevin, if you're listening, send me an email, ccc@radiowaterloo.ca. And invite yourself on the show. Love to have you in for an interview at some point. Let's see. I've got something else queued up here. This is Braden Morley. We're going to go into that halfway through. This is called Overdrive, Braden Morley.

0: my genes are recessive. I pull the pants off, these lies are excessive. You want a man who's obsessed, not possessive. Then leave us feeling sick.
1: Braden Morley, another KW artist, Kitchener, Waterloo, possibly Cambridge or one of the outlying townships. Braden, if you're listening, fix up your website. Can't find any information about you there at all. I'd love to tell the listeners who you are, where you're at, what you're playing, where you're playing. Can't do that without a good website, though.
2: It's good music, though.
1: Yeah. I enjoyed it, yeah. It's not hip-hop. Mm-hmm. How you classify this? Rock? Maybe.
2: Yeah.
1: 4/4 beat? Maybe.
2: I don't know.
1: The unclassifiable Braden Morley here on CKMS FM Community Connections. Coming up next is On My Own with Fred Lynn Kaye and Amaya Green, something that we got into the studio a little while ago. More music from KW and Waterloo Region.

0: listening to the Windjammers Band, founded in 1993 by the late Harry Currie, a visionary conductor from Ontario, it says on their website. To me, sounds like jazz music, good music for swing dancing.
1: It wouldn't be too bad. I prefer something a little harder driving, but no, this could work.
0: Not enough of a beat for you?
1: Yeah, I like something with a more harder driving beat.
0: Okay.
1: That's just my taste.
0: I suppose that's the kind of thing people want to dance to, something with a good, solid beat.
1: Well, maybe it's just me. I need that identifiable beat to dance.
0: Okay. Which probably means that you're not much into electronic, ambient type of music.
1: Well, actually, I'm an old Brian Eno fan from back. Oh, yeah. Okay. A lot of his ambient stuff.
0: Okay.
1: Yeah.
0: Listening in the background now to Dana Sonic. He was an ambient music artist, a synthesizer music artist from Waterloo. Heard him play a few weeks back, I guess at the beginning of June, for Drone Day Festival, held at the top of the parking garage in downtown Waterloo.
1: I hadn't heard of that.
0: No, it's apparently been going on for 15 years, maybe longer. Apparently it started in Waterloo, currently being run by Andrew Jacob Reinhardt, but it's spread worldwide. There are drone days across the world now.
1: Wow, did not know that.
0: So six musicians coming up playing a set each, 15-20 minutes of drone music. No flying machines, just music.
1: Okay, I was picturing the flying machine.
0: No flying machines. That was one of the the basic rules that Andrew Jacob Reinhardt laid out right at the very beginning. No flying machines. This is drone music, music with no particular hard beat to it at all. Maybe good for very close slow dancing, but not much good for swing dancing, I don't think.
1: No.
0: What we're listening to now is it's called Spotlight On, released, I guess, a long time ago by Dana Sonic, but it's not the kind of music you'd want to dance to.
1: You could? Yeah.
0: You'd have to be a better dancer than I am.
1: Well, someone could. I'm not sure if I could. But it's danceable. There's a beat going on there.
0: Yeah.
1: But it's nice. Music kind of reminds me of a little trip-hoppy kind of music.
0: Yes, that's the ambiance that I think a lot of these musicians from Drone Day were trying to achieve.
1: Yeah.
0: Something to get absorbed into, not necessarily to exercise and go dancing.
1: Oh, yeah. Lots of different applications for music. And
0: we'll have at least one other musician from Drone Day coming up later, David Yee, who performs as a sheep in wolf's clothing. So we'll have something by him a little bit later on. In the meantime, here's Dana Sonic, Spotlight On.

0: Adrian Ferrugia. This is High Five. Adrian Ferrugia is working at Laurier University. He's teaching there. We'll have him in the studio in a couple of weeks, as will Dana Sonic. Dana Sonic will be coming to the studio as well, not at the same time as Adrian Ferrugia, although that might be a nice combination. You never know.
1: Yeah, this sounds great.
0: But it's not danceable. Not danceable for swing dancing.
1: No, no, but just as a jazz listener, it's fun to listen to.
0: Yeah.
1: It's a great keyboardist.
0: Yeah. So I'm not quite sure what the program is that Adrian is working on. Something with three C's.
1: I think it was contemporary composition.
0: Contemporary composition sounds about right. Let's have a quick look here. Yes, contemporary and commercial composition. CCM, piano study, jazz ensemble, and he's the area coordinator for CCM. So, we'll ask Adrian all about it when he comes into the studio.
1: Played on 60 albums. And
0: his bio's saying,
1: wow.
0: Quite prolific from what I understand. Thing you haven't heard of him in the jazz room.
1: Yes, or maybe we haven't. I somehow missed that. But
0: I'm sure if he hasn't been in the jazz room, he will be upcoming.
1: He would fit right in there.
0: Yeah, getting Larry Larson from the jazz room coming in September to introduce the new lineup for the fall.
1: All right.
0: He was in a little bit earlier, but it was at the end of the season. So he's coming back to introduce all the new artists coming up.
1: Oh, looking forward to hearing that. I'm a season pass holder, so it'll be great to see what's going on.
0: Ah, okay, yes. All right, this is David Yee, a sheep in wolf's clothing, who was also at the Drone Day Festival. This is a tune called So Long.

0: That was David Yee, called So Long. David Yee performing as a sheep in wolf's clothing. David Yee is a student of Adrian Farrugia, who we heard earlier. He was also performing at Drone Day back in the beginning of June, maybe the end of May. And he's a member of Radio Waterloo. Does a lot of our did a lot of our SOCAN program log preparation for us, which is very nice because it meant I didn't have to do it.
1: That's nice.
0: And he's doing a number of interviews, going out some outreach with local business members. So David is pretty active. I hope he sticks around.
1: All right.
0: Yeah. Coming up next, let's see, have a look at the, oh my goodness. Well, we're seeing something here that I'm not expecting to see. Coming up is Soft Case with a song called If I Can Drive. All local KW musicians, but I haven't actually previewed a lot of the music, so I'm not really sure what they're about to listen to.
1: But it's great listening to all this talent that's in the city.
0: Oh, I know, yeah. I know, just every way you turn.
1: Yeah.
0: And as you said, you don't have to go to Toronto for it.
1: That's right, and all kinds of different genres. This is great to listen to.
0: Yeah. Soft Case, If I Can Drive.

0: Soft Case, the band, also from Kitchener. Don't know anything about them. This is one of the things that happens when you just pick music at random to play on a music-filled show that is usually interviews.
1: But that they sounded great. They'd be good to see live. Just,
0: I think so.
1: Yeah. Kind of an infectious beat going on.
0: Exactly. Good for dancing?
1: Yes.
0: Okay.
1: Oh, yeah.
0: Okay. 4/4 stuff is good for dancing, I suppose. Oh, yeah. That's especially swing dancing.
1: Yes.
0: Yeah. Listening now to Porchlight Sessions in the background.

0: That's actually Kevin Boutillier from an album called Porchlight Sessions, Light in Your Eyes. It is not the Porchlight Band as I thought it was. There are many bands called Porchlight Band. There are many albums called Porchlight Sessions. So it's difficult to figure out who's who.
1: Yes, there's a lot of duplication there.
0: But that's Kevin Boutillier, apparently from Kitchener, Waterloo, somewhere. Hope to bring him into the studio, as I hope to bring everybody into the studio. Somebody else we've had into the studio a few months ago was Awake and Dreaming. This is Awake and Dreaming with Antidote.

0: It's Awake and Dreaming. We were in the studio a few months back. Sadly, I still haven't finished doing the show notes for that. But they were all in here. Had the keyboards and a cajon and a couple of guitars in the studio. Mostly acoustic, little practice amplifier, so that worked out kind of well.
1: That sounded nice.
0: Yeah, it did sound nice.
1: Good tight band.
0: Good tight band and interesting music. It's not mainstream music at all. Alternative music, which is just perfect for a community radio station. Last song of the day. This is a band called Firefly that I'm trying to find on the internets. But the internets are fairly useless at finding things nowadays, especially when you have a common name like Firefly Bands. I think this is them. Facebook.com/Firefly-band. But maybe it's not. Let's listen to their music.

0: And another CKMS Community Connections comes to an end on the Canada Day Canadian Content Music Special. What do you think? Good music?
1: I enjoyed that. I was just pleasantly surprised at the amount of talent out here in Kitchener-Waterloo.
0: Yeah, it's always nice to showcase local talent on a community radio station. If you've got music, send it to us at office@radiowaterloo.ca. We'll get it on the air. Play you the next time I have a music show on the air. 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My name is Bob Jonkman. In the studio with me is Dwayne Jennings from Classical Coffee Break from a while ago.
1: Yeah, thanks for having me on, Bob.
0: Yeah, glad to have you back. CKMS Community Connections is produced at Radio Waterloo, sponsored by Radio Waterloo. Executive producer is Jennifer Strong. 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

Well, good morning, good afternoon, and good evening, friends. Welcome to another installment of the Boots and Saddle Show, your humble home of honky-tonk and beautiful country music by beautiful country music singers. I'm your host, your new best friend, your jukebox operator, Sean Burns, and I'm coming right at you from room 432 at the Hampton Inn in Great Falls, Montana, United States of America. This week on the program, we're going to shine the spotlight on the year 1966. You'll hear beautiful country music by beautiful country music singers like Gene Shepherd, Waylon Jennings, Roger Miller, Wanda Jackson, and more. We have regional 1966 highlights spanning from the Bakersfield Sound of California all the way to regional and municipal lost Canadian country music. I'm here with you folks for the next hour. Thank you for tuning in. Hope you'll enjoy the show.

Many happy hangovers to you. May your life be blessed with more than a few. For our love can never be, you hold the bottle more than me. Many happy hangovers to you. The great Gene Shepherd with a single from 1966. Many happy hangovers to you, and I'll say hello. Welcome in to the program this week, friends. Episode number 108 of the Boots and Saddle Show with me, your host, your new best friend, Sean Burns. A nice way to bring the program in, I'd say. You know, there's a re-recorded version of that song. I'm not sure when she did it, the 70s or the 80s, that it would be just a perfect way to shuffle on into the program. But we're sticking with 1966 today. And Gene Shepherd, one of my favorite country music singers, one of our favorites here on the Boots and Saddle Show. That one released as a single in 1966, as I said, but also appears as the title track to the LP, also released in 1966, with Gene Shepherd on the front cover, respectfully looking absolutely beautiful, breathtaking. I love it. I'm a huge fan. I'm in this hotel room in Great Falls, Montana. We played at the Newberry tonight, which is a great venue. We're here every 2 years. We've played here three times now since I've been in the band with Corby, 4.5 years now. So it's a regular regular rotation for us. We had a good show. We kicked off this tour last night in Kalispell, Montana. And it was also a good show, christening a brand new venue out there that has a impressive lineup, this Majestic Saloon or whatever they're calling it, an impressive lineup of shows this summer. Happy to be a part of that. A little housekeeping here. You know, last week I didn't touch on it, but we, you know, we had a great Canadian tour with Corby across Western Canada playing the full albums. And then I was home for about 12 days, and I had a few gigs, you know, sneaky little solo or duo gigs, and, you know, just the hard juxtapositions of life, I'll tell you. And then some, you know, some album prep stuff, you know, some photos and some video, and then I came back out on the road. Oh, yeah, and a little kitchen renovation thrown in there. Came back out on the road, out here for 3 weeks, recording late on a Saturday night. In fact, it is Sunday morning. Couple days ahead of broadcast, but Sunday morning, you know, after midnight, technically Father's Day. So I know you're hearing this after the fact, but hope all you dads out there had a nice Father's Day this year. My fourth Father's Day, and I have never been with my child on Father's Day. I've always been on the road, but being Violet's dad is my greatest joy in life and my steepest responsibility, one that I don't take lightly. And I'll leave it there. Today we are shining the spotlight on 1966. Why 1966? Was it an especially great year for country music? Some might say yes, while others would argue no. But no matter what side of the fence you're standing on, there's no doubt that for the good citizens of country music, the fans, the singers, the songwriters, 1966 surely had standout tracks, and some that have cemented themselves into the canon of all-timers in the genre's history. So today on the program, you're going to hear some of the biggest hits from 1966. Not all of them, to be sure. And along the way, I've got some personal favorites, some deep album cuts, and regional selections. After assembling today's playlist, I realized that I had missed some real top quality releases. But I remain confident that what I have prepared for you constitutes a more than respectable synopsis of a year that sits in the midst of one of the greatest eras of country music. I was inspired to lean into the theme today after listening to my friend Jeff Robson, host of Tell the Band to Go Home every Sunday on the other campus and community station in Winnipeg last week, where he dedicated his three-hour time slot to music from 1996. I liked the idea of highlighting a specific year and one marking a milestone, 30 years for Jeff's last week and 60 years for us today, for obvious reasons. We're going back a little further than 30 years. So now, as I hear you saying, when, I will put the pepper down and I will press play on some beautiful country music.
the title track to his 1966 record. Here's Mel Tillis with Stateside, right here on the Boots and Saddles Show.

0: That's what you get for loving me.
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Not necessarily the harder-edged honky-tonk we're used to around here, but a tender and beautiful country music vocal performance from Miss Jeannie Seely there with Darling, Are You Ever Coming Home, from her 1966 record, The Seely Style. And we've heard a few songs off of that album these last 108 episodes. Written by Willie Nelson and Hank Cochran. And what an opening line. You know, they say the opening line might just be the most important one of the song. Once again, it's 12 o'clock and you're still gone. Sets the scene, doesn't it? Beautiful country music. Before that, a song written by Gordon Lightfoot. It was Waylon Jennings with That's What You Get for Lovin' Me from his 1966 album, Leavin' Town. That might be my favorite Waylon Jennings album. I know that may be an unpopular opinion, or maybe unexpected from some of you out there. You know, that 70s halftime, you know, Waylon Jennings outlaw country, whatever you want to call it, the pick on the Fender bass and Ralph Mooney on the steel guitar. Like, I got space for that in my life. And that definitely is great barroom music. But it doesn't, you know, it doesn't quite do it for me like a lot of other stuff does. You know, please don't come at me for that. It's a personal preference. I do enjoy that. But Leavin' Town from 1966, that Waylon record, I think that's my favorite one. And he sings great harmony with himself. And one of my sneaky duo gigs I did when I was home there,

last week was in Blumenort, Manitoba with my friend Danglin Dan Thiessen. We were at Grandpa's Cafe a couple weeks back or last weekend, and Dan pulled that one out, and it was nice to sing some harmony with Dan and play that song. Great, great song. Kicking it all off was Mel Tillis, title track to the 1966 album Stateside. And you are tuned into the Boots and Saddles show. It's me, your host, your new best friend, Sean Burns. Here we are this week, friends. Spotlight on 1966. And we're going to pack in probably a few more songs than we normally do. You hear that out there? I got the fan turned off. I'm in this hotel. I got the fan turned off, but I got the window open because a guy needs to breathe some air. So my apologies, but I've made episodes in louder, worse sounding hotel rooms around the world than this one tonight. Anyways, I'm going to pack a bunch of songs in this week, and we've got two sets that are, you know, regionally focused. If you know me, you know that the Bakersfield sound, that Buck Owens and Merle Haggard in particular are the people, are the artists, are the singers, are the writers that are most responsible for me falling in love with country music and, you know, subsequently dedicating my life, my professional life to it. I've said it many, many times. I would not be here in any capacity doing anything that I'm doing in my life had I not heard that music when I was young and fell in love with it. And, you know, as I got a little older and expanded the interests and dug a little deeper into the Bakersfield sound, fell in love with Red Simpson and Wynn Stewart, Tommy Collins, and of course, Miss Kay Adams. This one was written by Buck Owens on her 1966 album, Wheels and Tears. Here's Kay Adams with Second Fiddle right here on the Boots and Saddles Show.

I think it hasn't been too long since I mentioned this, but at some point over the last couple months, I told you guys about when I went to that long since closed and forgotten music store in my hometown of Oshawa, Ontario, called Wilson and Lee, that specialized in, you know, low-end instruments, but had a great country music CD collection. And that's the place where I bought my first Buck Owens, all-time greatest hits CD. And that's the one that really, really grabbed me. It was a Merle Haggard Greatest Hits cassette that I had pilfered from my dad's collection, and this Buck Owens CD that I bought one day when I was supposed to be in school, but I was, in the very early stages of my country music apprenticeship. And although Heart of Glass was not on that CD, it was that CD that made me dig in deeper and go find my dad and say, hey, what do you got for Buck Owens stuff down there? And then what are other Buck Owens songs that I should know? He turned me on to that one. And I've loved it since the first listen. It was written by Buck Owens and Red Simpson. You know, those two were quite a songwriting pair. I've always wondered what their co-writing sessions would have been like. But some great successes, whether the songs were hits or not. And some of them were. But boy, did they ever write some beautiful country music together. Buck Owens with Heart of Glass from the 1966 album Open Up Your Heart. I just need a moment to compose myself after sitting there and listening to that one. It's been a while since I've listened to that one. What a stunning piece of country music. Before that, we heard from Merle Haggard and the Strangers, the 1966 album Swingin' Doors and The Bottle Let Me Down. Yeah, plenty of hits and familiar ones on there. But I went to one that I really like, I really like it a lot, called I Can't Stand Me. That's a great record. That early era Merle, that's Bakersfield sound stuff. Roy Nichols played guitar on that album. So did James Burton, and so did Glenn Campbell. Now, I know some pickers out there that are pretty good at distinguishing who played what and who was where. But I can't say that I can confidently do that as well. That might have been James Burton, though. I don't know. If you're a picker or you know otherwise out there, maybe you can let me know. Kicking off that three-pack from the Bakersfield sound was Miss Kay Adams with Second Fiddle from the 1966 album Wheels and Tears. And that one, of course, written by Buck Owens. And you, of course, tuned in right now to the Boots and Saddle Show with me, your host, your new best friend, Sean Burns. Thanks for being here this week, friends. Thanks for being here last week. Y'all really you really dug into last week's episode. I got some nice messages, but I saw the numbers, and I guess you liked it, Thanks. Hope you're liking this one, too, as we shine the spotlight on the year 1966. Yeah, for no real particular reason, by the way, just, like I said at the top of the program, our friend Jeff Robson at Tell the Band to Go Home, he did his show last week of all music from 1996, and I thought right away, I was driving around the car that day, and I said to myself, let's go to 1966, and to be entirely honest, with an interest of full transparency, it's late at night. I'm on the road. I would prefer to record on Sunday night, but that's not going to be possible tomorrow. So, this is a bit of a quicker one to put together. Okay, there you go. There's your honest moment. We heard from Diane Lee on last week's program, but we couldn't ignore her this week because she released some beautiful country music in the year of 1966, and she's going to kick off this set of regional lost Canadian country music released as a single in 66. Here's Diane Lee with Shadows of Your Heart right here on the Boots and Saddle Show.

one of the most beautiful as well as one of the most talented ladies in country music. Canada's greatest, as far as I'm concerned, Loretta Drew!

some of you tuned in may recall, you know, there was a 5.5 year stretch where I hosted Boots and Saddle from December 2016 to May of 2022, before the 2 year semi-permanent hiatus, and then I came back. That was sometime in the last year or so of hosting the first run. That, and I was doing 2 hours, it was a 2 hour program back then, that I played the entirety of the record that song was featured on, called On Stage at the Edison. Played the whole thing, the album, on one episode. On Stage at the Edison, released in 1966, ARC Records number 714. Today we heard Loretta Drew with Mommy for a Day. I can't really find anything out on Loretta Drew. There's another album she may have been featured on, and someone covered a song that she wrote, but I'm not sure what happened to her. On Stage at the Edison, though, I've said it before, and maybe it's been a while, maybe you never heard me say it, but I would argue that that is the single greatest piece of country music ever to be released in Canada. And not just the greatest live record, but the greatest country music collection ever released in Canada. The Edison Hotel was on Yonge Street in Toronto. It's Canada's home of country music before the Horseshoe Tavern really took off. You know, the Horseshoe was there and it was featuring great country music acts, but it was the Edison Hotel that was the top dog, with Mickey McGivern and the Mustangs as the house band, backing up regional, municipal, international country music stars. And that's a must-have record in your country music record collection. No, friends, that is a must-have record in any record collection. And I have a bit of a vision. I haven't said this out loud, but I have a bit of a vision for that 100th episode of the Boots and Saddle Show that we recorded at Park Alley's, to turn that into a live album similar to On Stage at the Edison. Of course, pales in comparison quality, but you know what I'm getting at. Before Loretta Drew, we heard from Johnny Burke with a single from 1966 called Loving You Again. Before Johnny Burke, we heard a bitchin' little shuffle from Ralph Carlson called Three Plays for a Quarter. And Diane Lee kicked it off with Shadows of Your Heart, also released as a single in 1966, as we continue to shine the spotlight on the year 1966 on this week's episode of the Boots and Saddle Show. I got a few I'd like to get to before we wrap things up, so I'm going to get right to it then. This is another beautiful, beautiful, beautiful song from an album called Words and Music. It's Roger Miller with Husbands and Wives right here on the Boots and Saddle Show.

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friends. I'm disappointed I didn't get to any George Jones music today, but I was certain that I was going to include something from Porter Wagoner's 1966 record, Confessions of a Broken Man. And we heard My Tears Are Overdue from it today. One of many of those Porter Wagoner theme records with just an outstanding album cover. You know that I'll post it. You got to see it. Before that, another one of my favorite country music singers, you know, and one of my favorite rock and rollers, Wanda Jackson with Try Me One More Time, an Ernest Tubb cover from a great collection of country music covers released by Wanda in 1966 called Wanda Jackson Salutes the Country Music Hall of Fame. Kicking it off, the most beautiful song, Roger Miller with Husbands and Wives from the 1966 album Words and Music. Friends, we got time for just one more. We're going to go to the softer side of things once again here. Close it out with a big hit from 1966 by David Houston, Almost Persuaded. 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This is broadcasting first on June 23rd, 2026. And this is the day that Sean Burns and Lost Country, we have released the first single from our upcoming record that's due out in September. Our song Glory For Me was released today anywhere you're streaming music. If you're interested, friends, go check it out. Thank you for tuning in this week, friends. Hope you enjoyed the show. Have a great week. We'll chat later.

friends, that looks like that's about all the time we got. We sure enjoyed playing here for you today, and we hate to leave, but we'll be back with you before long, so keep listening. Remember the folks that make it possible for us to drop around with you, too. This is Hank Williams speaking for all the boys, saying best of luck and health to you, and thanks a whole lot for listening.

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6: Welcome, everyone, to the last Monday of June issue of Promenade Community Radio Magazine. My name is Martin DeGroot, and I'll be your host. We have three features for you this week. Later in the hour, you'll hear my conversation with Jim Dyer, prime mover behind the Pollinator Preserve, a project of the Ancient Mariners Canoe Club, Rare Charitable Research Reserve, and other community partners in Cambridge. Before that, Claudia Aguirre and Julian Berg return to Promenade to talk about the return of the Little KW Flamenco Fest this summer. I'm going to open the program by welcoming Emily Bennett to Promenade Community Radio Magazine. And she's the secretary of the venerable Preston Horticultural Society. We spoke over Zoom on Friday afternoon. Emily Bennett, welcome to Promenade.
7: Well, thank you very much, Martin. Happy to be here.
6: Emily, our program is about projects. And you're involved with a venerable project, the Preston Horticultural Society, going back to, I don't know when. How long has it been in existence?
7: 1878.
6: Yeah. And that's what I mean, venerable. I respect those kind of, it's just amazing that something can go on generation after generation. And of course, all our communities in this region have a horticultural society, and they're amazingly vital for organizations that have been around that long. They've changed over time. New people fill in as others leave, and they're part of our community, an important part of our community. Now, we met at an event last week.
7: Last Saturday.
6: The Pollinator Festival and Cambridge as a bee city. And so I thought it'd be great if we could talk on the radio about what the Preston Horticultural Society does and also some of the things that you have in store for us, some projects you have undergoing.
7: Okay. Well, you've hit all the highlights already, Martin. So I'm going to start by saying I think it's really important that no matter where you are in the area, find a horticultural society near you. and join it, because not only are you supporting gardening, but you're also supporting the education of gardening. And it really helps to learn about what works well in your area, and that the Horticultural Society will know exactly what kind of plants work well. And that's true of Preston Hort Society. We're one of several within the Kitchener-Waterloo, Cambridge area. We meet in Preston, like our name, and that's one of the highlights of our membership is meetings every, it's usually the first Wednesday of every month, except in the summer, June, July, and August, when we meet at Gore Park, because we look after the public garden at Gore Park. And not only do we grow and maintain those lovely flowers, trees, and shrubs, but we also plant a lot of vegetables and herbs, all of which are donated to the food bank in Cambridge. So last year, our little tiny garden supplied 100 pounds of food, so we're mighty proud of that. The other important point is we're all volunteers. I'm on the board of the Hort Society and one of nine other lovely people, and we come up with events and speakers that will keep our membership entertained. And the project we're working on right now is our summer excursion. So this is our first bus trip that we've put together, and our plan is to go to Simcoe. We're going to a floral arranging workshop where we're going to learn how to put together an arrangement, but then go out into the farm and pick the flowers. So we get to pick our own flowers that we like with whatever color scheme we want, bring them back, and we'll make our arrangement and then take them home. So that's a big deal for us. Plus, on the way there, of course, we have to stop at a garden center and a couple of other places just to kind of check things out while we're on the bus. So we're pretty excited about our first bus tour.
6: And when's that going to happen?
7: It is set for July the 28th on a Tuesday, 9 to 5. It's open to our members. And if you would like to come, you just have to pay a little of the membership fee in addition to the workshop fee. Everything else is covered by our association. We have a fundraiser, I should say. We have a fundraiser in May. It's our annual plant sale. And the money we generate from our plant sale helps fund the trip. So it pays for the bus, essentially, and we give that back to our membership to have a nice excursion.
6: And membership is very reasonable.
7: Oh, right? Of course. Our membership is $15 for a year, $25 for a family, and it starts November 1st through to October 31st.
6: Yes, a whole year's membership and all the things that come with it. There's a website where people can find out more about what you do, right?
7: Absolutely. So we're actually part of the Ontario Horticultural Association. So if you go to the OHA website, you will be able to do, you'll see all these societies there. And if you look for Preston, look for the P, we're on page 3. And you will find our website there. We also have social media presence on Facebook and Instagram. We have a number of followers who follow us there. And that's every time we have an event, including our monthly meetings, I'll post it there. And people can find out who the speaker is, what the topic is going to be, and they're more than welcome to attend. Our meetings are open to the public. They're in Preston, in person. And we get a fair number of people who come out to our meetings.
6: Where do you hold the meetings?
7: The meetings are at the Alan Reuter Center in Preston, near the library. Most people know where that is in Preston.
6: Yes, I know where it is. And you're not strict about boundaries. I mean, if I wanted to go on the trip, I'd be happy to have a membership, $15.
7: Yes.
6: But I don't live in Preston. I live in Kitchener.
7: No, you are absolutely welcome to come to our events. And our meetings as well. Our membership is open to anyone. You don't have to live in Preston. In fact, I don't live in Preston. I'm just north of Preston in Kitchener, but I belong to several societies because, again, promoting gardening in the different areas. And I'll be to be honest, many of the clubs have different things that they highlight. They all do something a little bit different. So there's a lot of us that join multiple clubs to take advantage of the things that another club might do. So for us, the highlight is our plant sale, our festive workshop in December for members only, and that's where you get to make a plant arrangement for outdoors or indoors for your porch or for Christmas. And that's very popular. We get a lot of people that come out to that event, plus our excursions. So lots to do related to gardening.
6: So are you also then a member of the Kitchener? They
7: Yes.
6: sometimes call themselves Garden Kitchener. You don't do that. It doesn't say Garden Preston.
7: No, we've kept the traditional name, Preston
6: I'm for
7: Horticultural Society. Yeah.
6: that. I also love that it doesn't matter what things are today, and it's still the Galt Horticultural Society and Hespler and
7: And
6: Preston.
7: Hespler
6: And
7: exists.
6: there's one in almost every one of the communities that now are part of Waterloo County region.
7: Exactly. There's Waterloo. Waterloo has one as well. And if you go to the the OHA website, which is gardenontario.org, you can search for your city, your town, and you will find a garden center there. And each one will highlight their key events and the cost of membership, etc. So I would encourage your listeners to do that if they want to know a little bit more about gardening, or they're new, they don't know anything, and they want to get started. You're going to learn from the people that do it all the time. So it's a great place to learn. And that's actually why I joined initially years and years ago. I joined Kitchener because that's where I live. I joined Kitchener first, and that's how I kind of, learned about all the other societies.
6: The Kitchener people have been on our program. They actually, when they were doing their 150th anniversary, so it was a special occasion.
7: Nice.
6: And the whole, it's a long, Kitchener's a very strong horticultural society still. We all can be proud of it. But I always wanted to have the connections with all of them. Now, does it also give you connections with other communities? I mean, you chose to go to Simcoe. Are you now connected with the Simcoe Horticultural Society or other communities?
7: Yeah, we have I'd like to call it a virtual meetings, like a virtual relationship, because we trade newsletters. We are on each other's social media pages to see what's going on, and we do support them in different events. So going to Simcoe allows us to explore what's available in Simcoe. Last year, our excursion was at the Guelph Arboretum, and we had them come back and speak to our membership as well. And we learned all about how they preserve the trees and the birds. And so our tour was a birding and a horticultural tour of the site. Plus, we had a lovely lunch catered by the university. So we support the local areas, try to find different places to explore. And that makes it fun as well.
6: Yeah, that's part
7: Yeah.
6: of it, right?
7: Yeah.
6: Yes.
7: Yeah.
6: So it's a part of your life and an
7: It is.
6: important part of your life.
7: It is, it is. Yeah, we tend to meet up as at different events as well. So that's another nice thing. It's a community of gardeners, but it's also very social. And even if you move away to another area, there's going to be an event in your area that we're going to come to. So you get to see each other a lot, which is great.
6: Well, Emily, thank you for joining us and sharing something about what you do. And I always say that, also thank you for what you're doing in terms of your contribution to our community. And I always mean it, but I say it every time, so I want to make
7: Well,
6: sure
7: thank you.
6: that it's
7: That's great.
6: sincere. It is a wonderful contribution to our community.
7: Yes.
6: And I'd like to go. I hope I can get to go to the bus tour to
7: Well,
6: press.
7: just send
6: To
7: me an
6: Simcoe.
7: email and I'm happy to add you to the list. I don't know if you want my email over the air.
6: Do you want to give it out over the air? But people
7: I
6: can.
7: can, sure, because that's how
6: Yes.
7: you'll get to know about us. Or you can find us on our Facebook page. But
6: Yes.
7: Preston, PrestonHS dot secretary at gmail.com.
6: Okay.
7: That'll come to me, and I'll send you the information, and we'll get you on the list. It'd be lovely to have you. And also, if anyone just wants to volunteer, it's a Wednesday evening, you think, I need to pull weeds today, please come to Gore Park. You don't even have to register, just show up at 6 o'clock Someone will give you a pair of gloves and you can help us out in the garden, weed or plant or whatever we need.
6: That's another advantage, right? And it's especially attractive, I think, for, I don't have a garden. I don't even have a balcony, but I can go and pull weeds.
7: Yeah,
6: or it's 10 vegetables. Yeah.
7: It really feels, you get that sense of success when you've pulled that weed out and nothing beats that. But there's, you know, we like to say many hands make light work. So we will get a number of people. It'll vary because of holidays and things in the summer. But, you know, the work never stops. There's always something to do. And, you know, sometimes we're only there for 45 minutes, an hour, depending on what's going on. But it's a great way to get your hands in the dirt, as or soil, as we like to say.
6: Wonderful. Okay, Emily, till next time then.
7: Okay, thank you very much.
6: Bye-bye.
7: Bye.
6: You're listening to Promenade Community Radio Magazine. If you just tuned in, what you've been hearing is an interview with Emily Bennett about what the Preston Horticultural Society is all about. That bus trip to Simcoe is scheduled for Tuesday, July the 28th. That URL, once again,

0: Salou and Jules, and they're a flamenco duo based here in Waterloo country. They're here to tell us about what they've been up to lately and about this year's Little KW Flamenco Fest coming up in July. We spoke over Zoom on Thursday afternoon. Julian, Claudia, welcome to Promenade. Welcome back to Promenade.
1: Hi, thanks for having us.
0: It's almost become like an annual part of the Turning Point.
1: Yes,
0: every year.
1: I look forward to it
0: around this time of year for an update on what's going on with your projects, and most important, for information about what's in store for us with the KW Little Flamenco Fest this time around.
1: Yes, the Little KW Flamenco Fest 2026. So this year we have two events. We have our student showcase on July 4th, which is open to the public. Anyone can attend, but I anticipate that most of the attendees will be friends and family members of our flamenco students.
0: Sure.
1: Which includes mainly dance students, but also a couple of, like one guitar student and a couple of vocal students. And that will be at Neruda Arts at 1 p.m. on July 4th. It'll be a short show, short and sweet, but with socializing to follow.
0: And the Neruda Studios is where you normally have your classes and workshops. Is that right?
1: Yes.
0: It's also
1: a multi-use space, so it's great for classes, and it's just as great for having small performances. So that's the first of the two events. So this year we narrowed our focus to two, to put like our, not all of our eggs in one basket, but I guess two baskets. And then the next event will be at the end of July, on July 26th, which is a Sunday. And that'll be our open air concert at Waterloo Public Square. Also free to the public. And for that, it's an iteration of what we did last year and the year before, but hopefully, I wouldn't say bigger and better, because it was already pretty big, and
0: it was pretty big last year.
1: But last year we had Drew's coffee truck, and Drew sells obviously coffee, but also decaf coffee. It's an evening show, so it's
2: morning dew
1: coffee. So there's decaf options or non-caffeinated options for people who want a refreshment in the evening. And some snacks as well, pre-packed snacks. But we also have Pablo's food truck coming out, and I'm working on getting some vendors to come out as well. And so we have Janate woodworking, for example, and Janate himself will open the event and grace us with his Nuevo Flamenco entrancing music right off the hop at 7 p.m. And after Janate's show, we'll start the flamenco show with dance, and we're bringing in a singer from Montreal and a percussionist who's really well known in the Latin scene, but also does some flamenco, Joaquin Nunez, and we also have a guitarist named David Sinclair, who's well known around here in Waterloo because he's a graduate from Wilfrid Laurier, so he's classically trained, at least he was once upon a time, but has been living in Granada for the past 20 plus years studying flamenco and working there as well. And so he comes back every second year or so to do a solo flamenco concert, but this time he will be not just doing his solo work, he will be doing some solo work, but he'll also be accompanying dance and singing alongside Julian and I. And oh yes, our dancer, Maqueda. Everyone has to come out and watch Maqueda. She's phenomenal.
0: Now, what do you mean, your dancer? I'm your dancer for this particular show. She's going to be the dancer.
1: She's. So usually the way we host our flamenco fest, Julian and I, we see ourselves as hosts, not MCs so much, but hosts to our guest artists.
0: Right.
1: And the guest artists are, we perform alongside them. So we do some of the repertoire, and maybe I'll have a dance solo as well. But it's really about celebrating our guests and the artistry that they bring here to our community.
0: And what about your other, particularly your projects at Laurier? Both of you are studying right there now.
1: Well, Julian, congratulations to Julian. He's finished his master.
0: Okay, congratulations, that's great. But what was it again, masters of?
1: Curation, collaboration, and creative performance.

0: kids. It's known amongst the staff and or faculty and staff and students as the C3 program.
1: C3 program.
0: Curation, collaboration, and creative performance. Yes.
1: Wonderful.
0: Yes. So he's wrapped that up. He's no longer a grad student for the time being, but I'm still at it for another few years.
1: And your program is
0: He's in community music.
1: right.
0: Yes.
1: You're part of the community music program. Are you doing a master's, a
0: PhD.
1: BA, a PhD? That's right.
0: I've
1: That's
0: been
1: right.
0: trying to get a PhD for most of my adult life, it seems, but hopefully this one will happen. But you know what I tell myself? This time I'm enjoying it so much that if, let's say it doesn't happen again, at least at this time I've really enjoyed the ride, and I'm really enjoying the company of my fellow PhD students and my supervisor and his fellow graduate coordinators. So it's I don't see it anymore about, is it about me getting the accolade of those three letters or a job that might come afterwards? Like that's beyond the point. Like I'm not even honestly, even if I get those three letters, I think I'm just going to keep doing the flamenco thing. Now it's become more about, this sounds very selfish, but about enjoying the experience of learning and enjoying the program.
1: That's interesting. The program itself, it's the learning and what it does for you rather than the whatever doors may open up
0: Yeah, I
1: afterwards.
0: mean, and hopefully the research might lead to, like, right now it's about what it's doing for me and my learning, but hopefully that can lead to what can I do for
1: Yes.
0: others. But first it has to be a little bit about me, I think, because otherwise I'm not going to finish the program. Or like then I have no hope finishing the program.
1: But you'll finish, I'm sure. I'm sure.
0: I
1: This
0: think so.
1: is definitely. Do you have a, you have to do some kind of thesis or capstone or what? Did you know what you'll be doing?
0: Yeah, it is the thesis. Like, well, you have the option to do a manuscript thesis or a traditional thesis. So the
1: Right.
0: manuscript one, you walk away with three potential papers or three chapters that you can submit as papers, or you can do the traditional longer one. So I think I'll go the manuscript route, but it's still early days. Mainly right now, as an ADHDer, I've been told I really have to chunk and compartmentalize what I do. So right now, the chunk that I'm working on next is a conference presentation coming up at U of T Scarborough for the Community Music Association. I've done some conference presentations before, but none that I quite looked forward to as much as this. I think this one's going to be like, it's going to feel warm and welcoming, at least I hope so, and I anticipate it will, and I look forward to sharing the data on a project that I started years ago at UW that I felt so deflated for a while when it came to this whole trying to get a PhD thing. I was not in the right program for me, but anyway, when it came to this one particular independent study, I really enjoyed that independent study. But I never had the capacity to finally do something with the data. And it got to a point about a year ago where I was about to shred the data. I bought a shredder to shred it because I thought, I'm not going to do anything with this anyway. It's just a giant disappointment to the instructor who led me through this work and to everyone who filled the surveys. So I might as well shred it now and really just like put the nail, hammer the nail in. And I didn't get around to shredding it. And then came this opportunity to present on it. So yeah, it's UW, it's data that I collected at UW, but is still very relevant to what I'm looking at now, which is opportunities to engage in music and or potentially dance, and whether that can help enhance subjective well-being in older adulthood, particularly for adults who live in the suburbs, like the suburbs of Toronto, where life can feel pretty isolating sometimes because you have to drive everywhere. And most especially for adults, older adults who perhaps fall in the lower income brackets or don't have the opportunities or capacity or haven't in their adult life had much time for active leisure. or artistry. So, guess what I'm asking is, if we make more opportunities for that, can that help life feel better?
1: That's a wonderful question and a worthwhile pursuit. I'm glad that you didn't give up and that you didn't tread all that.
0: Me too.
1: So is the summer, I mean, you've got the festival coming up, but is it more relaxed? Is it kind of a for you because it's the winter when school is in session and also when classes and workshops happen. Or do you do classes and workshops all year round?
0: We are going to do classes, our regular flamenco classes throughout July. August, we're going to probably take a little bit of time off from the classes, but we really hope to come back strong with our classes in September. So classes were dwindling last year because I was putting a lot of the past couple of years, I was putting a lot of commitment to being a graduate student and a mom of a young child
1: Yes.
0: and a teaching assistant and a research assistant and probably too many things at the same time.
1: Right.
0: And the Flamenco Fest always takes a remarkable amount of time or remarkable amount of time to get off the ground. Even like we remember we went back to the name Little KW Flamenco Fest.
1: Right. Instead of grand.
0: Because it was getting too grand. The
1: Yes.
0: workload was getting too grand, the vision was getting too grand. Like, I just like to, keep it small, keep it humble, keep the workload somewhat sustainable, because even when it's little, it's still a lot of work. So there's grant writing that needs to be done all year round. There's communication with artists, there's scheduling, like there's so much. That I we needed to scale it back. And this year, initially, we thought we'd have three events. Like we thought we'd have like a kids camp, but it's just we I couldn't do all of those things.
1: Yeah.
0: I can't be the RA, the TA, the PhD student, the mom, the have a healthy diet, get some exercise. Like I saw a meme with a mom saying, "This is me trying to have a healthy diet for my family and exercise and put them to bed on time." And then you see like the kitchen behind her going up in flames. And it's like, yeah, that pretty much summarizes it. So we're like, two events, the student showcase, because we do have one regular flamenco class. Like the flamenco classes unfortunately suffered a little bit because my attention was directed in so many different ways. And so that I'm left with one flamenco class a week right now, but I want to celebrate that one flamenco class a week. And the nice thing about me having TA'd this year is that I got the opportunity to share a little bit of Rumba flamenco with some students at Wilfrid Laurier through Amanda Kynes' Vox class. And so a few of those students who took part in that song are coming out to our student showcase and singing Volare. Ne blu ti pinto di blu is the original Italian name, and then the Gypsy Kings made it known as Volare, or I guess that maybe it was known that way before. So they're going to be partake in that student show, just about less than a handful of them. And yes, our diehard flamenco guitar student Theo Drainville, he's really awesome. So it'll be a short and sweet performance. And then we always have to have our main show. And we're really fortunate that the BI Uptown Waterloo BIA supports that and co-hosts with us and hooks us up with the Waterloo Public Square, because they're the
1: They're
0: ones that
1: quite
0: provided.
1: dynamic. It's a dynamic BIA, isn't it?
0: Yes. They're the ones who make the main show happen. Yeah, we couldn't do
1: Okay,
0: it without
1: that's
0: them.
1: great.
0: Yeah.
1: That's
0: So
1: great to hear.
0: big gratitude to them. Shout out to JS. And then, at arm working alongside them is often the C City of Waterloo and Create Waterloo, who help make sure that we have a stage to dance on and sound equipment and sound technician. And yeah, it's taken a lot of pressure off of when we were trying to do all of that on our own.
1: Now, Julian, the graduate, does he have any plans now that he's finished that program?
0: Well, right now he's gone downstairs to see our little one, because she's 2 and a half now and very vocal and I guess, wanted to go play with her toys. But his big plans for the time being is to drum roll, be a stay-at-home dad for a little bit.
1: Okay.
0: Just because I have a lot of things that I need to, we call it putting out fires, Julian and I. So whenever we take on more than we can chew, we bite off more than we can chew. Next thing you know, there's a bunch of fires we need to put out. So until I, get through the conference presentation and do my comprehensive exam, then it really works on, especially right now that there's no preschool in the summer. It really works in our favor to have one parent
1: Of
0: kind of
1: course.
0: devoted to the. I read an article recently or saw a video where the traditional role of the housewife was relabeled as domestic engineer. So he's doing a bit of domestic engineering and hopefully also making some time for him to, relish in some of his own passions and interests. So he's taken an interest to drawing and he likes doing some computer programming and I think he deserves a little bit of time to relish in those activities too.
1: For sure he does. Okay. Well, thank you so much. Thank you for joining us. Thank you. And thanks for what you're doing. I think it's a wonderful contribution to our community. We're glad you're here and part of the scene here in Waterloo Country.
0: Thank you. Thank you so much, Martin. We appreciate it. And we look forward to having the community come out and hope to see you there as well.
1: I'll try to get there.
0: Thank you,
1: Okay,
0: Martin.
1: till next time.
0: Till next time.
1: Okay, bye-bye.
0: Bye-bye.
1: The Kailua Jewels Student Show is free and open to the public, and it'll happen July the 4th at 1 p.m. at Naruda Arts on Spring Street in St. Jacobs. The doors open at 12:30. There'll be an intimate performance in a friendly environment followed by a social. Now, the little KW Flamenco Fest will take place on Sunday, July 26th in Waterloo Public Square, with the performances starting at 7. That food truck that Kailu mentioned is Pabla's Indian Street Food Truck. Pabla's with an A, not an O. June 8 will start playing at 7, but food trucks will be there at 6 p.m. for anyone who wants to arrive early, grab a bite, and get first dibs on seats. The URL is kailujewels.com/flamfest. I now want to welcome Jim Dyer to Promenade Community Radio Magazine. I met Jim at the Cambridge Bee City event last Saturday, a pollinator festival, and I got a chance to look at the Pollinator Preserve, a project of the Ancient Mariners Canoe Club and various other community partners. We spoke over Zoom on Monday afternoon. Jim Dyer, welcome to Promenade.
2: Thank you. Marinas?
1: Marinas, I'm an ancient mariner. And that's, of course, the name of one of the projects that you're involved with, the Ancient Mariner Canoe Club. And they have a project called, is it Cambridge Pollinator Preserve?
2: Yes.
1: And you had a special event, a pollinator festival this Saturday, and I went to it. I met you there in person. The whole project is so interesting. I thought it'd be great if we could tell our listeners about what you do, what the Pollinator Preserve is, what it does, and what the role is of you and your organization and your other partners.
2: Maybe a good place to start is the connection between the Canoe Club and the preserve, or as we
1: Right.
2: like to call it, the CPP. There is a committee that looks after the CPP, but it has no legal, it's just an ad hoc committee of the club. In fact, we have a funding arrangement. We have a Canada Helps account, but to get that, we need a charitable organization to
1: Right.
2: hold it for us. And right now, it's RARE, the Rare Charitable Research Reserve.
1: Okay.
2: They're sort of big brother to us in a sense. Our northern border is actually on RARE property, against RARE property, so we can blame them because for all the black walnuts that we have to deal with, because they were all there on their property. I mean, I'm not really complaining. I mean, I guess why I started talking about our funding arrangement with the Canada Helps account is that to use that, we had to have a connection to RARE, the charity. And so we had to work out an agreement with our organization. And legally, as I said, the CPP doesn't really exist as a project or as an organization. It's a
1: Yes.
2: project. So our legal entity is actually the Canoe Club. And so the agreement to, for transferring money back and forth, making the donations and then getting the donations over so we could use that money, that was a memorandum of understanding with the H. Mariner Canoe Club.
1: And the Ancient Mariner have been around for a long time, and it's seniors, right? 55 plus?
2: 55 and up. Yeah.
1: Yes.
2: And I believe the year is 1988 that it started.
1: And they
2: So
1: have
2: it's
1: this beautiful clubhouse and a launching area by the Grand River there in Cambridge, in Galt.
2: There's a whole story there, probably several episodes, maybe even a book that you could write about the Ancient Mariner Canoe Club. It's a very strong and old and established and well respected
1: That's
2: club.
1: really
2: Even the they're
1: interesting.
2: not just canoers. They're
1: Yeah.
2: very dedicated canoers, but they have a strong dedication to boating safety, canoeing safety, because that's canoes kill a lot of people. They're probably the most dangerous form of boating there is.
1: How did canoeists start getting interested in pollinator,
2: Because
1: breeding?
2: I kind of dragged them kicking and screaming into the world of
1: Okay.
2: pollinators. This is a strange story, but I don't know if you're aware, but I was awarded the same award that I was displaying yesterday in 2006 for some work I had done for Environment Canada, and then
1: Yes.
2: followed that up with some volunteer work I'd done. And NAPSE wanted like re award recipients to get presented their awards locally, so it would draw attention to NAPSE. Otherwise, we would have to have made a trip down to the that's down to Washington. There's a big center there, so they said find an organization locally that would host a presentation. And I talked to the city. I was unaware of the Canoe Club up until that point. They suggested, look, one of the most environmentally aware organizations that are like volunteer organizations that are environmentally aware was the Canoe Club, because they do a lot of river cleanup and stuff related to riparian and aquatic health. They do a lot of this, service work. They take underprivileged kids out for canoeing for a day, and seniors, and there's a number of things they do. Anyway, they had a very good reputation, and so the fall of 2006, a professor came over from Guelph, Peter Kevin. If you're into pollination, you would have heard that name. But so he came over with the award, and a coordinating person from Environment Canada was there, and some reporters and stuff. Anyway, we got up in front of this room full of canoers who didn't know what the heck was going on, and some of them were puzzled, I think. Presented the award in various speeches and things, and then afterwards, I was talking. This would be a good organization to join, for me and my wife to take up this activity. So the next year, we were in the club, and then from there, in terms of the kicking and screaming part. 2008, the club was asked to undertake replanting of the abandoned dog run, and then that in 2009, I had a conversation because I was everything about pollinators. That was kind of front and center with my mind, and I saw these this tree, the what was going on with the planting oaks and maples and that sort of thing. And I said to Paul, I said, look, what if we extended this not just to be shade trees and trees that sequester carbon, which is great, but also pick trees that provide colorful flowers. I mean, all plants have flowers, right? But so-called flowering trees that would provide nectar and pollen to pollinators. In other words, they have this third role that they're in the food chain for bees
1: Right.
2: and such. And so that summer we planted a few redbuds. At the same time, we were working through the city to sort of get this project approved, and we got it approved through the board of the club. And then went to the city and had them approve it. By early 2010, we were in full flight. We started a fundraising project to raise money to create that education center. There were a few tag-on costs that we threw in there, like the bringing in the stone benches, buying some plants, and that sort of thing. That took a bit of money, but most of that money went into hiring a company to come in and put up those pillars and apply the panels that you say that you can see, the five information panels. The total money they raised was around $20,000, and I think the actual center cost about 15. But you can see, for just a bunch of volunteers, that was actually a fairly big task. So
1: Yes.
2: that work was done 2011, 2012. We had it in fall. We had the place installed in 2012. At that point, it was in operation. We had a formal planting day every spring. What that involved, it's, if you read that NANPS paper, Blazing Star article, it describes, the seven, the well, basically it lays out the, what our approach is. The essence of our approach is that at the same time we're planting trees, always flowering trees or shrubs, that we lay down, we have cardboard and mulch, which is laid down in the fall, which suppresses the growth without opening the soil. And so then on our planting day, the volunteers who are planting forbs or the ground plants, they actually dig through that cardboard. They don't lift the cardboard up. They just plant right through it. And that
1: Okay.
2: keeps the competition out. It's hard for the invasives or goldenrod sort of to come back into that space that, that we're giving to those new plants, and they don't have to compete. So, and that's worked very well. We have a, you can walk around there, you can see sort of centers of clusters of things like cup plants and echinacea and bergamot, and just to name a few. Some of them are very successful. Bergamot has been it's made its way out of the cardboard cell and is spread around the 2 acres we have. I guess I've told you the actual origin of the site, that it's an abandoned dog run.
1: Yes, abandoned dog run.
2: I don't know exactly when it was closed down, but I think if you had been there probably the early 2000s, you would have come up to a chain linked fence enclosure. And the cement pad was, I guess, some kind of operation center, like a watering station or whatever it was. You could go in there and take your dog off the leash and let it run. But then there were noise complaints, and that site has been moved up to, I think, somewhere up on Maple Grove. Anyway, somewhere north of the city. As you can imagine, that piece of land is pretty beaten up.
1: Yeah.
2: Just constant treading down. You wouldn't think like the small foot of a dog could do much, but just the repeated action, you could see that the soil structure was damaged. It was packed down, and when we went in, there was nothing growing but goldenrod. And there's this other thing, biodiversity. That was sort of a sub goal of thing, is that you don't get a good habitat if you don't have a biodiverse plant community. For us, it was a mix of trees and ground plants. Another one of the core ideas that sort of came out of this biodiversity idea was that what I like to call floral succession, which I think maybe some biologists would cringe at that term, but for me, what it means is a continuous succession of blooming plants from spring snowmelt to fall freeze up, so that whatever bees are living and active as adults at that site at the time always have access to feed, and feed for
1: Yes.
2: them is flowers.
1: So there's flowers each season, every
2: That's the
1: right
2: goal. That's the goal.
1: from
2: So,
1: the spring into the fall.
2: yeah, that's the goal. I've been tracking the availability of flowers with, like, going out with my camera, just taking pictures of the plants. I haven't tried it. Most days I don't try to get the insects, because photographing insects is a whole nother deal. It's a, but photo logging the plants, I can just walk around with a camera and just, and I photograph whatever is blooming. If I do that every week or 10 days, at the end of the summer, I have a pretty good idea of over that summer what was in bloom when, and if there were any gaps, periods where there wasn't something in bloom that flowers could get food from. In terms of the insects, the bees, what some of the entomologists consider as threatened are the bumblebees, that there are a lot of sweat bees around. But what we're finding, and I'll link this back to the dog run in a bit, but is that we see a lot of bumblebees and not so many of the small bees, which I find a bit of a disappointment. But I'm pretty sure that the reason for that is that, as I said, the constant traffic with running dogs, I think, destroyed a lot of the soil structure, and in doing that, it destroyed a lot of the tunnels for the ground nesting bees, because they tend to reuse those tunnels like year on year, year in, year out. That the bumblebees are doing very well, and the other small bees, not, we just weren't seeing very many of them. Now the small ones are really into two groups. Most of them are actually they live above ground. They lay their eggs into twigs and plant material, and stock it with nectar and pollen, and then lay another egg. And so they tend to look for tubes, and you've probably heard people talk about the creating these little bee motels or bee hotels,
1: Yes.
2: and you see just a little box like an, and it open at each end, and at the front you see these things that look like somebody shoved a bunch of straws in, And each of those straws is a potential nest. We haven't done that because the advice I got from at least one entomologist is that they can be damaging because a bee will go in there, lay its nests, but they're too easy for a parasitic wasp or a parasitic bee to get in there. Maybe you've heard the term cuckoo bee or cuckoo bird or cuckoo. And what that refers to is that in the bees, about every sort of genus or family has a bunch of species that are actually ectoparasitic. And that means that the females will go in and sort of sneak into another bee's nest, lay its egg, and that egg hatches first and will eat the larva of the species that actually created that nest, and then they hatch. And that's sort of a natural part of the cycle. Probably the wasps are worse because I think that the parasitic wasps can probably do more damage. Anyway, we were told that was a bad idea, these bee hotels. So we have kind of held off from doing it. But it does seem to be a fairly popular idea. Okay, having said that, what that says is there are a lot of species of small bees that do nest above ground, but an awful lot of the sweat bees in particular nest in the ground. And I think once you damage them, it takes a long time for them to reestablish their nest. That's one of the sort of problems in agriculture, that the tillage, like the mold board plow, was actually just destroying nesting areas in a big natural, big sort of agricultural field, even pasture. At some point, that pasture was plowed down, so to reseed as pasture. But in doing that, you can imagine sort of you ripping the top layer of soil out and turning it over. You're going to destroy all those tunnels. I think that's something that the agriculture community wasn't really aware that it was even doing. You tend to think, oh, it's the pesticides and things, but that's really hard on the ground nesting bees. Now you get them half a chance. Like you look at these sort of half managed parks, like along the Riverside Park in Cambridge, along the Speed River. One of my little projects when I was doing sort of consulting work for Environment Canada was that I would was again photologing, going through and sort of just taking pictures of plants. Maybe not all, they weren't all native plants at that point. There were a lot of invasives, but they were still flowering and they were still producing flowers that produced nectar and pollen. It was supporting a lot of bees. And the thing is that park, it was left undisturbed, right? I mean, it wasn't getting a lot of attention. And for the same reason that it had a lot of invasives, it also had good soil structure because nobody done anything to it for decades. So that it had good populations of the small bees. Another interesting fact about a bee community is that they tend to be seasonal. You've got some species that they come out of their nests and do their thing above ground for the few weeks in the spring or months. And then midsummer, you got another bunch. And then in the fall, you got another bunch. And then you have the bumblebees, which are there all year round.
1: I see.
2: And you have some of the sweat bees, with the queens will come out in the spring and they'll do the colonial thing. They'll lay some eggs, produce some workers. So the mothers actually meet some of their offspring. And so and some of those species will be there all year round. But the ones that are really sort of you know are going to be there year round are the bumblebees. Now you're probably asking, well, okay, if the little bees don't have ground nesting, they have their tunnels, where do the bumblebees go? The bumblebees are mostly there into like abandoned rodent nests and just semi-temporary things which are very shallow in the soil. But so they seem to be doing okay. It's wherever a mouse can go, they can go. So anyway, we have a lot of bumblebees. We had things like hawk moths, which is pretty exciting when we used to see a lot of those. But hawk moths is something we haven't seen much in the last couple of years.
1: You started talking about that this whole thing started with an award that you got. And I was just wondering about what you brought with you in terms of your profession. Is this what you did for a living?
2: Oh, that's a long story. By training, I'm an agrometeorologist and an agriculturalist. I've got a degree in agriculture from McGill and an agrometeorology master's degree from Guelph. I worked in my profession for, I guess, 15 years or so, doing agroclimatic modeling and I shouldn't call it modeling, but more, I was doing monitoring work for drought. I've done a lot of work on monitoring drought. And that job changes as jobs do change. And I moved more into agriculture environment in general. One of the areas I got into, in addition to impact assessment, was biodiversity. I was on the 1996 Biodiversity Convention negotiating team for Canada. At some of those conferences, I got exposed to the what was just emerging at that point as a crisis in insect pollinators, and mainly bees. So I came back and said, "This is something this is really important, and it's interesting. I'm going to pursue it." So then, fast forward a couple more years, I took a early retirement in '97. Then became an agro environmental consultant, and I got into two main areas. First was greenhouse gas emissions from agriculture. The second project, I got a chance to get into pollinator ecology. Met Peter Kevin and some of the others, and got a small contract from Ottawa, and I got that project done, and they referred me to the Ecological Monitoring and Assessment Network, which is based down in Fisheries Building in Burlington. I guess over about 5 or 6 years, I got a series of contracts from them to work on raising pollinator awareness and a citizen science process for monitoring insect pollinators. Now, as that work was starting to dry up, I started going more over to volunteer work because I was still interested in that work. I worked with the Seeds of Diversity Canada on a couple of projects, small projects. I actually did a photography project for them, and this photo logging I was telling you about that I did along the Speed River. I ended up selling them a collection of insects that I had, and got properly identified by an entomologist at McMaster. And also, I guess there's a link here back to what I'm doing now. The material on the panels, that was the result of our fundraising project to create that education center. Those panels actually came from a project that I had done with what's now called the Butterfly Conservancy, Cambridge Butterfly Conservatory. It was called Wings of Paradise back in those days. But they put up the funds to create a sort of four-sided pillar, which would had four of those panels on it. And I provided all the material. I wrote the text, and I provided the pictures, and drew the sketches, and they did the coloring and the layout and stuff. Well, they retired that panel about the time we were starting our preserve, and we got permission to just take those files and give them to Fondacy to have them imprinted on our panels. So that's another connection I had with the preserve, is that I had done the background work for the information on those panels.
1: And now, I mean, it's almost seamless, right? I mean, you work from consulting, from a job to consulting,
2: And then
1: early
2: volunteer
1: retired,
2: work.
1: but you keep going.
2: Yeah, you kind of. Yeah, I like that word. I like it. Yeah, it was kind of seamless. I mean, there were hurdles
1: Really
2: along the
1: interesting.
2: way, and losses and heartbreaks and successes and things, the way it is. But yeah, it was kind of a conti it was a continuous stream of thought and work, and yeah, kind of seamless.
1: And awareness. This is something that this project does every day. It's available now. Anybody can just walk there and look at the educational center. It's there for us to, it's not entertainment, it's learning. It's becoming more aware. It's enriching your life, but also you become more responsible as someone on the earth and aware of your role with all these kinds of things.
2: Absolutely, absolutely, and I think, well, I mean, we can't claim all the credit. I mean, because it's been a movement that's growing, been growing in the world, basically, this awareness of the importance of pollination. Basically, I would say since the '90s, where the awareness was very low, and been slowly growing, and it's kind of accelerated. Around 2010 or nine, it was really starting to accelerate. Part of what I did with Environment Canada was I was actually going around with a speaking. Package that going to local community centers, and I did go up to Wings of Paradise, giving this little dog and pony show, this little talk about pollination. Man, thinking back, it was shocking what people didn't know and just totally aware of it, and sort of, why are you talking about this? And I distinctly remember one reaction was that as I was starting into the spiel about wild bees, and she said, "I thought you were going to talk about honeybees. What's this about bees?" Like, totally unaware that there was any other bee besides bumblebees and honeybees. They're actually livestock. It's like
1: Yeah.
2: comparing cattle to bison, elk, and deer, and moose, and the rest of them are wildlife, and cattle are domestic animals that aren't native to North America. And so, and that's the same thing with honeybees. They're it's an agricultural product. Also an important commercially driven pollination service. Some of these big plantations in the States, that are producing big high value, like almonds or whatever, blueberries, and they rely on trucks carrying hives of honeybees around to set up during their flowering season, so that they can those plants will get pollinated. Because if they don't get pollinated, they don't get a crop. Like in native ecosystems, if you lose the pollinators, you lose all of the plants that flower that depend on pollinators. And if you disrupt the if you disrupt that ecology, like say with climate change, you also, you seriously threaten that process there as well. So.
1: And this is something that we've are more and more aware of, right? The
2: Yes.
1: complexity of it, and you get a sense of what we can do to improve the situation. It's encouraging, isn't it, that there has been this progress.
2: Yes. In fact, it kind of has a negative feedback for us in a sense that it's harder for us to get the good plants now. I can remember we used to get trees that were like, a couple inches in diameter. And now we get trees that are maybe half an inch in diameter. And just because of competition to get non-cultivar native trees, because so many people want them, they understand that they need to plant these native pollinator-friendly flowering trees and ground plants, the same thing. It's ground plants seem to be easier, probably because they're easier to propagate. More and more nurseries are getting into this, and you have nurseries that specialize in that, but there's so much demand that.
1: Now, the Pollinator Festival was this weekend, but that's the beginning of the summer season. What does the summer look like for your project and for the volunteers, etc.?
2: Yeah, it's an interesting question. I don't really ask volunteers to come out much throughout the summer. I'm quite happy to get the planting day done, but I do the photo logging. I just walk through and sort of keep an eye on things and take pictures of when things come into bloom. I take a picture. I talked about the photo logging. The other thing that, and Paul and I have undertaken this ourselves, is that we go out a couple of times in the summer and with clippers and little hatchets and things, saws, and cut down the sumac and the black walnut. They're both great little plants and they're native and that's great, but they're, the sumac particularly is very aggressive. Would probably cover that whole area eventually if we let it. The other one is the black walnut is kind of our mortal enemy because it's the juglone. It emits a hormone or what do you call it, like a chemical. Juglone, and the juglone suppresses the growth or kills a lot of many plants that just can't grow them under walnuts, and it goes on for a long time. So you really have to get those out at the end of the growing season. I look for a new site to lay a cellar for the next year. So we go in with cardboard and mulch and create about a 12-foot square cell, stake that down, and then the winter kills, and then the frost and effect on the cardboard by spring, that's ready to plant through.
1: Well, Jim, thank you. Thank you for sharing this with us, and thank you for what you're doing. I think it's just it's great for people to know that these kind of things go on, that this is part of our community and how all these different things function. And it's all part of Waterloo Region, Cambridge, Kitchener, Waterloo.
2: Well, I have to thank you because I think this project has kind of been one of the best kept secrets. It hasn't really. It is because I'm constantly meeting people who are surprised that it's there.
1: And I think people should know, partly because it's such an encouraging story. We need encouragement.
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Welcome to Act Out KW's last live on air show for our 2025-2026 season. If this is your first time tuning in, Act Out KW is a non-profit charity in the Waterloo region promoting theater to children and youth. We're going to give you a little bit of information about what else is coming up for us, as well as our future programs and productions for next year. Before we get to that, I'd like to send out a special thank you to all the volunteers that have helped us in our past season. We couldn't have done it without you. I'd also like to thank the City of Waterloo, the City of Kitchener, and our show sponsors. We had a show sponsor for both of our musicals. That was Baby's Best Sleep by Amanda Jewson. Thank you, Amanda. We've also been fortunate to work with other local arts groups, like the theaters that we perform in, KW Little Theatre, the Registry Theatre, and the Cambridge Arts Theatre have all been very supportive of our kids when they're performing. And now I'm going to tell you a little bit about our upcoming summer camps, which still have space if you have a child who would like to enroll. In July, we'll be running our theatre camp at KW Little Theatre. Week one of our theatre camp, we'll have our campers performing The Wizard of Oz. Week two will be the not-so-mysterious disappearance of Cinderella. Week three will be our Improv Academy week. And week four will be Alice in Wonderland, the Queen of Hearts point of view. While our summer camp play won't be a musical, I'm going to play Somewhere Over the Rainbow, sung by Judy Garland, in both the spirit of the story and to recognize Pride Month coming to an end.

Our summer camp will continue in August with drama camp for ages 5 to 10. Our instructors will help campers work together to create their own unique show for the end of the week. Held at our Scout House location in Kitchener, campers will have traditional activities like games outdoors, combined with learning their drama skills and exercising their creativity. We encourage all kids to bring their imagination. Before and after care are also available. If you'd like to learn more about Act Out KW, you can find us online at actoutkw.com. We will also be at the Waterloo Community Picnic on Canada Day, July 1st, at Waterloo Park. Drop by our table and get a free temporary tattoo. Our regular programs will begin again in September. These programs include several classes. Our mini play class for ages 6 to 10 is a great opportunity for younger kids to learn what performing on stage is all about. Kids will work on a short script to be presented to family and friends on the last day of class. Kids will learn acting, stage directions, costume and prop use, how to learn lines, and more. Previous classes have performed a short version of Peter Pan and a play titled The Missing Masterpiece. Our general drama skills classes are acting adventures for ages 5 to 9, theater skills for ages 9 to 12, and improv academy for ages 8 to 12. All of these classes will feature a performance at the end of the session. Acting for youth for ages 10 to 14 will also be offered. Kids in this class will work to learn a short monologue, focusing more on acting and movement on stage. Monologues will be performed for family and friends during the last class. Audio drama and voice acting for ages 10 to 15 will have participants performing live on air. This class will have the group working on and even rewriting an audio drama script for them to perform here on CKMS 102.7 FM Radio Waterloo. Past classes have written their own mock commercials to include and performed Foley sound effects as part of their show. Program details can be found on our webpage at actoutkw.com. And our 2026-2027 season will be coming up with productions. To start with, we will have our fall one act, which will be Brothers Grimm Spectaculathon. We will also have our fall musical, which will be Anastasia the Musical, the Youth Edition. With that in mind, I'm going to play a couple of songs. The first is in the spirit of Brothers Grimm Spectaculathon, which is a comedic take on the tales of Brothers Grimm. The song is called Charming. And the second will be a song from Anastasia the Musical, Once Upon a December.

You know, they named me Charming. Not Charles, not Clifford, not Kent. Just Charming, no last name, like I'm a perfume scent. Just find a girl, my father said, and then produce an heir. Well, I have the girl. Well, Cat, where did Charming get me?

And we're back. Our production starting in the new year will be our mini musical, which will be Disney's Aristocats Kids for ages 6 to 10. And for ages 11 to 17, we will also be performing High School Musical 2 Junior. These popular programs won't be open for registration until the fall, so stay tuned. We're going to play a couple of songs from both of those original movie productions. Everybody Wants to Be a Cat from the Aristocats, and the song What Time Is It from High School Musical 2.

And our last production to announce is our Spring One Act, which will be Around the World in 80 Days. Our one acts are open to ages 10 to 17. I'm going to end with music from the soundtrack of the 1956 movie version of Around the World in 80 Days. Have a good night, everyone, and we hope to see you for our next season.

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6: hello, CKMS 102.7. You're listening to Bandwidth, a radio show by Jam Network, a university club in music, a music club in University of Waterloo. My name is Shabbat, and I'll be hosting today. And with me, I have Vox Confidential, a garage rock band from Kitchener. So, hello.
7: Hello.
6: How are you guys doing?
8: Good.
6: So we, obviously you guys are from around Kitchener, and you've been playing a couple of shows here. You recently did the Union, I believe, a couple weeks ago?
7: So we have a series called Landlocked Luau that we host at the Union with other garage rock and surf kinds of bands.
6: Right on. And there's another one in, I believe it was...
7: November. The next one, and that one's going to have Night Chill and the Fuzz Vultures and the Hydrotonics, so as well as us, Fox Confidential. So that's going to be a really good lineup.
6: Definitely check that out. I cannot make it to the last Union show, but looking at some like the clips there, it was phenomenal.
7: It
6: looked like a great time. The decoration,
7: yeah,
6: of course.
7: Really
6: the decoration was obviously amazing. Who else was in that lineup, if you remember?
7: Am I supposed to remember?
8: One, the Growlits.
7: The Growlits.
8: From London.
7: London, yes, thank you. Thank you, Steve. The chairman of the boards from Toronto. And the Treble Tones.
6: Right, yeah. And obviously, check that out again. There's another one in November, so check that out. But other than that, you also have like some singles out on, I believe it's just all streaming platforms.
7: Yeah.
6: Awesome. So it's called The Journey to the Core of the Earth. And I got to say, like, the quote-unquote like album cover is just phenomenal. Like, who drew that? Or like, who made
7: me.
6: That? Jen. You did that? Wow, that's impressive. How did you come up with that?
7: it was a nice sunny day. And
6: just casually, yeah.
7: Had the day off.
6: Oh, we all love that. But there's like three songs, which is obviously the first one is Vox Confidential Spy Theme.
7: Yeah.
6: So like, is it like a concert between all three songs? Or like, does it tell a story, or is it just like all independent or individual in a way?
7: Kind of independent.
6: Kind of independent, yeah. And what's the thing the first song's like? Is there like a theme behind the first song in a way?
7: So that's just an instrumental that's kind of in the same vein as like James Bond theme songs or like Peter Gunn or different 60s spy movies.
8: You can also hear like elements of like, you know, The Ventures or like Pipeline or, you know, kind of those like a lot of surf rock influence there you can clearly hear. But yeah,
6: all right,
8: surf
6: yeah.
8: Rock, an organ element to it.
6: Yeah, I know. I like how you mentioned James Bond. You know, I'm a huge James Bond fan. Living in the UK, I mean, like I had to be.
7: For sure.
6: So yeah.
9: It should probably be the next James Bond. you know, beginning, right, of the next James Bond.
8: Yeah, I sent a demo of that to my friend originally, and he said it reminded him of, like, you know, some, like, car chase scene in a Miss Spy movie.
9: Yes, yes, yes, yes.
6: I mean, you could, you know, next time they're looking for songs, you could just pitch it in.
7: Yeah, we've been talking about making a video for that.
6: So oh, yeah? Oh, that's so awesome.
7: We'll get on with next.
6: But, yeah. I know James Bond, they always, like, every single, I don't know, have you watched James Bond, like, movie series at all? Or,
7: yeah.
6: You know, like, how every intro, they have, like, a different song
7: yeah.
6: and stuff. Mm-hmm. I think at one point Jack White even was in it, I think. Yeah.
8: Right, I remember, I think it was it, did Shirley Manson of Garbage do one?
6: I believe so. I know Adele did one, Billie Eilish yes. did one, mm-hmm. Jack White.
8: Jerry Halliwell did one, I believe.
6: I don't quite remember. Chris Cornell did one.
8: Really?
6: Yeah.
9: Yeah, he did.
6: He did.
9: Remember that.
6: Yeah, and Radiohead tried to do one for Spectra. They just didn't accept it.
8: Oh, really?
6: Yeah, they didn't. So I don't quite remember who did that one, though.
8: Because Wings did one, which I think was one of my all-time favorites.
6: Like movie-wise, or just...
8: Live and Let Die. Yeah, it was Live and Let Die.
6: Live and Let Die, yeah. Like the most recent one, I believe, was it?
8: No.
6: No Time to Die was the most recent.
8: Yes, yeah,
6: that was a really good one. Mm-hmm. My favorite one's probably Skyfall.
7: Skyfall. Yeah. That was the Adele one, wasn't it?
6: Yeah,
9: Yeah.
6: So this is Walk Central Spy Theme. It's like 5 minutes, so we're just gonna play it, and here it is. 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

0: And that was Vox Confidential Spy Theme. I think like we spoke about this like a little bit, but it's like you can hear the surf rock elements to it, and obviously the keys are phenomenal. So it was like, what was the writing process like? I suppose like the composing process behind this.
1: Well, I kind of wrote the arrangement, I guess you could say, like, okay, we're going to do this part here and that part there, and then the guys wrote their parts. Tyson, our guitarist, is really good. He couldn't join us, unfortunately, today, but he has a good ear for these things.
0: So he's like a mastermind in a way.
1: Yeah, and he also did like the recording and the editing.
0: Oh, okay. Is Tyson listening to this? Or?
2: We miss you, Tyson. We wish you were here.
0: Well, you heard that. But yeah. And again, I think I spoke about it as well. It reminds me of like Dick Dale, especially like the early era of like surf rock when Dick Dale was like around. Like, I don't know if you mean like
1: I'm
0: that.
1: I'm a Dick Dale fan for sure.
0: Was
1: and
0: that?
1: Also
0: yeah.
1: Adventures.
0: Yeah, because, like, surf rock, obviously, I love surf rock, especially the early stage, and, like, it kind of fascinates me how it started off, right? Like, especially Dick Dale, I think he talked about like, his, like, you know, Middle Eastern background. He's a Lebanese-American, obviously. Mm-hmm. He like, his guitar playing is very influenced by, like, such, like, that kind of music around that area. Mm-hmm. So, I don't know if, like, that's something that strikes you as well, but, yeah, I think this is very surf rock core in a way, and it's honestly phenomenal. And then after this is Soul's Mate. So is it like also like something you'd say similar to the genre and like similar to surf rock in a way or?
1: Yeah, I think maybe more of a 60s garage rock kind of a feel, but it's basically it's a song about somebody, these two people who are in love and they've just died.
0: Oh, right.
1: It's about them like going into the light together or whatever.
0: Okay.
1: Everything's going to be okay because they're still together.
0: Yeah, is there like a, I should have asked this earlier, but is there like a meaning behind the album cover? Is like, is it some kind of hidden message in a way?
1: No, that's
0: no,
1: just more like the symbolism of journey to the core of the earth. Be like, just.
0: Okay, yeah. Now I can see it, actually.
1: Like, the bright part is like the lava, the molten lava.
0: The core. But, yeah.
1: You know, science, geography.
0: Science and geography, yeah. So, like...
2: Geology.
1: Whatever.
2: Well, maybe geography, too. I gotta be that guy.
0: Do you have, like, any inspirations and what inspired you to, like, compose songs in a way?
1: Sometimes it just kind of hits me like a lightning bolt. In the case of Soul's Mate, I was reading this... my parents gave me this really thick astrology book, Love Signs, by Linda Goodman, that was written in the 70s.
0: Oh, right.
1: And for, like, every combination of signs, it goes into, like, such deep detail about the pairing and the possible relationship downfalls and benefits. And, there was just some cool, dramatic quotes from that. And also, I make a bit of a reference to... when I was living in Vancouver on East Broadway, I lived up in this weird apartment building. I was upstairs from a Chinese psychic, and she had this sign in the window. People could walk by and come in for tarot card readings.
0: Oh, yeah. Oh, then that's cool. So here's Soul's Mate. Is it like fair to say it's like second song in the...
1: Yeah.
0: Yeah. Second song of the Journey to Core of Life. Core of the Earth, sorry. Excuse me. 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

nights ago, we were walking down the street on the way to our dream house amid urban sprawl. When a huge SUV threw us 35 feet and quickly

0: And that was Soul's Meat. And that was obviously recorded, yeah, I think you mentioned it, it was recorded in Tyson's house?
1: Yeah.
0: So.
2: So in Tyson's, bedroom, apartment studio, yes. Tyson makes it, mastered, and edited this recording, his recordings for us. A man of many talents.
0: Clearly, because, like, obviously the levels are phenomenal. The drum levels are obviously really good as well. And you also mentioned, like, you did not use a click for this as well, like.
2: No, we didn't.
0: I feel like that's a way to go, to be honest. Like,
2: for psychedelic, yeah, absolutely.
0: I mean, being being a drummer myself, I'm like, you gotta go like by the feeling in a way, especially for, yeah, as you said, for like psychedelic kind of garage rock.
2: Yeah, exactly.
0: It does, yeah. It's like, it's more about the feeling. People like don't necessarily look at like perfection. They look at more of like the vibes and the feeling of the song. I think in my eyes, that's how I saw people doing it.
2: Yeah, that's how we see it.
0: Yeah. And I also just got a message. We have like 6 people in the listening party, so that's great. Great. Hello, guys.
2: Hello.
0: Hey. Hello. But yeah, and the last song you have here is obviously the title track,
1: yeah.
0: Journey to the Core of the Earth.
1: Yep.
0: And I'm assuming you also recorded in the

0: And like your guitarist, like in house studio, yeah.
1: Tyson also recorded
0: this, yeah. Tyson. I mean, the way we're talking about Tyson, like the mastermind and everything. So, yeah, I just said man of many talents.
2: Yes.
0: But yeah, so this is obviously the title track. It's the longest song, obviously, within your three singles. So, is there like anything like how did you like approach writing this song as well?
2: So originally, it was actually co-written by my bandmate in my band that I had in Calgary. I mean, I was in the band. It wasn't my band. It was like the bassist, Dean, he wrote all the songs. And so he was a bass player, so all his bass lines were like super melodic with the lyrics. And but he just wrote this bass line that he's like, oh, here's something, I don't know what to do with it. And then I took it and I made it a whole song with lyrics and a couple different parts and everything and developed it. So it started out, we were playing it together, and now it's just my song that I've brought with me to these other bands.
0: Awesome. And is it like some kind of meme behind it?
2: It's just based on the movie Journey to the Center of the Earth.
0: Wow, I can't lie, I actually never watched a movie.
2: Yeah, it's just this movie where these people kind of somehow end up, they're in the core of the earth, but it's like this real fantasy land with like like fairies and...
0: Yeah, I feel that. Obviously, the first song was obviously like kind of spy-themed influence in a way. Yeah, that's cool. Obviously, my band, Ariane, she has a song called Time. It's based off a hitman, actually.
1: Oh,
2: cool.
0: Yeah. So he just read this story, I think, and he just wrote the song based off it.
1: Oh.
0: Like, it's like a hitman who wants to, who doesn't actually want to kill, but needs the money.
1: Oh. The old story.
2: Gotta pay the bills, man.
0: Gotta pay the bills somehow. But, yeah, this is obviously a long song. It's the last song of your three singles. And you have some other shows coming up, one in Toronto in this month? No, it's June,
2: yeah.
0: July.
2: In July, we're playing at The Pilot, and that's with Evil Elvis and the Swinging Pussycats.
0: Okay.
2: So if you go to our Instagram, Vox Confidential, I'm going to update the bio to have a link in there to where you can buy the tickets later.
0: Yes.
2: later tonight, now that I've just remembered. And then in August on the 15th, we're playing a street party. So Happy House is this bi-monthly celebration of creative arts in Kitchener, and it's usually a house show with live music and different acts. Like, they'll have like drag performers and comedians and other things, and then DJs later on. It goes late, but this time they're actually gonna do like a street party outside with the neighbors, and so we're gonna be a part of that.
0: That's awesome. So if you guys are around, if you're in Toronto on July 11th, check them out. And if you're here in Kitchener on August 15th, definitely check that out.
2: Happy House.
0: So, yeah, this is Journey to the Core of the Earth. It's the last song from these singles, and here it is.

0: And that was the title track, Journey to the Core of the Earth. And one thing that really stood out to me was obviously the switch ups, but the drums. Like, there's like at one point you threw in like a disco beat.
1: Mm-hmm. Yeah, so we have that little change. We have that little change to a 6/8 part, and there's, you know, pretty straightforward, you know, rock beat to start it. But yeah, my favorite part is when it goes to that, you know, four on the floor disco beats. Yeah. Just my own little take on it, yeah. And then after that, it kind of falls into like this psychedelic freak out part, you know, lots of like, you know, floor tom work and everything, you know, a lot of things going on in that piece.
0: I know you did that as well for Soulsmate in a way, like you did that floor tom.
1: I like that. You know, it's kind of. I have my tricks, I guess, but yeah, it's, you know.
0: I feel like, yeah, that's one of my favorite things, like the floor tom. You just go into that floor tom groove. Especially, right? It's like, do you have like any favorite drummers you quote in or anything when you?
1: Oh, favorite drummers. I kind of grew up on like listening to, you know, like Dave Grohl's drumming was like a big influence on me. Which, interestingly enough, he was influenced by like a lot of like disco and funk, which is interesting.
0: I feel like Smells Like Teen Spirit, you know, like that intro which he does.
1: He lifted that from from another funk song. Yeah, like. I'm also like very like into like, well, Steve Shelley of Sonic Youth. Like, I was very like much influenced by, just for like, you know, simplicity and just being very like, you know, being a very functional drummer and laying down a solid groove, you know, also disciplining myself a little bit because, you know,
0: less is more sometimes.
1: Yes, absolutely. Yeah.
0: So yeah, I think like Dave Grohl's obviously one of my favorite drummers as well. Like, I love his like, in a way, simplicity yet effectiveness in love. Mm-hmm. Like, especially when you see it with Nirvana.
1: It's very tasteful.
0: But it's like, you know, not like, it's like somewhat simplistic in a way.
1: Oh yeah, there's a little bit. I mean, there is like a primalness to it. Yeah. And like, I also like a lot of like, you know, like classic rock, like psychedelic drummers. Like, I mean, like, you know, Mitch Mitchell, like, like Ginger Baker to a certain extent. Like, for a while, like, I thought of myself, like, well, looking back on it, as like a fourth rate Keith Moon, because I don't know, in my early days I would try a little too hard with fills. So yeah, and you know, I, like I said, like, it, sometimes less is more, you know.
0: Right.
1: You said it.
0: Yeah, but honestly, the whole, like, I feel like in a way it kind of tells like a story, this song. It's like, I like the obviously the switch ups and all. So is that like something intentional or?
2: Yeah, a little bit. I think I just wanted to do something different, and I was like, okay, I guess I should put a bridge here. And then I thought, oh, hey, well, how about a time signature change? Because why not?
0: Yeah, I mean, yeah, why not? Yeah. So awesome.
2: And to kind of just the whole not getting sucked into the core of the earth kind of thing.
0: But yeah, obviously, I love like the changes, and I love like the whole all three singles. It's on all streaming platforms.
2: Yeah.
0: Vox Confidential. And when you do like lyric writing, is there like some kind of inspiration you take from? I mean, obviously, like your style of lyric writing and stuff, because I remember some, like, I interviewed somebody in the past and they said like they take their like style, like inspiration from like all these different bands, like they're like a metal band. So do you have any?
2: I guess you mentioned Cream. So like some of their more psychedelic songs, like Tales of Brave Ulysses, that kind
0: of
2: thing.
0: Yeah. That's cool. So like, do you think like this is some approach, you have like some principle to songwriting in a way? Like, I know like some that in the past that it should tell a story. Do you agree with that necessarily?
2: Not really.
0: I
2: mean, sometimes I'll do that with a song, but sometimes it'll just be a free flowing mishmash of words that I kind of cobble together into something.
0: Because I think, like, you know, for me, lyric writing is like, well, people feel it, or what like people think should go well, like, like honestly, like if storytelling is one of them, then so be it. But at the same time, it should be like, I think there's like, if there's like something that somebody, like if they have some meaning behind it, like a lot of people do like lyrics like that.
2: Yeah, it can just be like one idea that you kind of repeat or paraphrase or emphasize.
0: I'm kind of thinking like all these, like there's a metal band called Ice Nine Kills. They always write the lyrics based on like horror movies.
1: Oh yeah. I mean, what I gather from it is that, you know, it's the subjects, if there's like a subject, you know, in the song, it kind of ties into, like, I guess the vibe that the style of music is going for. Like, you have spy theme, like, obviously there's no lyrics in that, but it evokes kind of, you know, a certain, like, nostalgic vibe or, you know, But otherwise, like, yeah, you have, like, you know, fantasy and adventure elements, you know, like Journey to the Core of the Earth, like that's more of like an adventure sort of thing, or like, you know, the like Souls Made is more of like a like fantasy mythological kind of thing. So I guess it kind of ties into, you know, like that. Like, I think you could, there's kind of a tangential relation to like psychedelia in that regard, you know?
0: Right.
1: Yeah, that's what I think of it.
0: Yeah, same thing. Like when I first was, like when I listened to it, I'm like, it's very nostalgic in a way, and like it reminds me of, like, I think I mentioned, like old school like spy movies, and in a way James Bond,
1: yeah,
0: especially because James Bond's been like a series for, like, it's been a movie like for a while now.
1: Oh, for decades.
0: Yeah, yeah. For like decades, yeah. And stuff. But yeah. Anyways, that was the three songs from Journey to the Core of the Earth. Check out on all stream platforms. This is Vox Confidential, spelled V-O-X, space C-O-N-F-I-D-E-N-T-I-A-L. Check them out on all streaming platforms. Check them out on Instagram. And do you have any other social media pages?
2: Instagram, Facebook. I just started up a TikTok recently. I got to get some more content on that.
0: For sure.
2: And YouTube.
0: And is there anything else you'd like to say? Or?
2: I did update the bio with the link to buy tickets to July 11th at the Pilot in Toronto. So that's on our Instagram, Vox Confidential.
0: So if you're around, check that out. Thank you all so much for coming out tonight.
1: Thank you for having us.
0: No problem. And you guys have a good night.
2: You too.
1: You too.
0: You're listening to CKMS 102.7, and one artist like I'd like to talk about is Minutia from, I believe it was Guelph. They are a band I've seen once and I played with alongside, which was like not with them, but in the same bill, at Battle of the Bands, a Tri-City Campus Battle of the Bands, which I don't remember when it was, but like early on this year. And obviously what really stood out to me is like all these different genres like implemented together, and like in a way it's like a very unique style. And they had an album actually released called the self-titled Minutia, which was released earlier this year as well. And the closing track was called The Garden, which I'm going to play now. So if you like it, check them out. It's Minutia at all streaming platforms.

And that was The Garden by Minutia from their self-titled album, which released earlier this year. Definitely check that out on, definitely check that out on all streaming platforms. And this was released in March, so the ending, which they claimed, I asked them, the ending climax of the song is one that highlights the entire album. And you can also find them on Bandcamp as well, so if you guys want to check them out on Bandcamp, it's Minutia. And they actually have a show coming up on July 4th at Emmanuel United with Eric Foligno, I believe. And who else is in it? Eric Foligno and Sponge Factory and many more, according to the poster. It's at Emmanuel United, July 4th. Those at 7. It's $10 tickets. So if you're around, check them out. Or check out their Instagram, which is _minutia and another _. So if you want to check them out, check their ticket, check out their shows, go ahead to the Instagram account. And one more song, I'm going to play one more song by them, which was called French Song. It's their second song from this album. And if you like this stuff, check them out on all streaming platforms. Thank you all so much for tuning in. 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
4: 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Here on the Manitoba Rockin' Revolution, we shine a spotlight on the artists who are writing the next chapter of this city's rock music story. 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I am your host, Terrence Ferguson, coming to you from here in Winnipeg on